like me, that leads to the next question. What does that mean? I mean, how could you and I become a partaker, a participant in the divine nature? Either you would somehow have to enter into God, or God would somehow have to enter into you. And the Bible suggests nowhere that we enter into God. But it does clearly teach that when a person comes to faith in Jesus, God's Spirit enters that person. So when Peter says, you may become partakers of the divine nature, I think he's talking about our union with Christ.

Whatever gain I had, I counted as loss for the sake of Christ. Indeed, I count everything as loss because of the surpassing worth of knowing Christ Jesus, my Lord. For his sake, I've suffered the loss of all things and count them as rubbish in order that I may gain Christ and be found in him, not having a righteousness of my own, but that which comes through faith, that I may know Christ and the power of his resurrection.

John 11, verses 25 and 26. Jesus said to her, "I am the resurrection and the life. The one who believes in me will live, even though they die. And whoever lives by believing in me will never die."

I don't know people who really love having difficult conversations. And if you tend to avoid those when you're sharing the gospel, you're not alone. 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I'm Steve Hiller. 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

How precious are your thoughts to me, O God. How great is the sum of them. If I should count them, they would be more in number than the sand. When I

0: You're listening to Family Radio. I'm Steve Hiller, and we've been talking a little bit about how once we are followers of Jesus, believers in Christ, he gives us the gift of his Spirit. So we then are like what Peter says in 2 Peter chapter 1, partakers of divine nature, because we have this union with Christ. And the Apostle Paul reminds us that we have been crucified with Christ. It's no longer us who lives, but Christ who lives in us. It's my version of Galatians 2:20 right there. And the Lord puts in this picture. Jesus was talking in John 15 when he said, I'm the vine, you are the branches. Whoever abides in me and I in him, he it is that bears much fruit. So the power of God that was once distant is now present. We have everything that we need to face life. That's the promise of the gospel. It means new power, new desires, new capacities in the soul of a person who has faith.
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2: Ephesians chapter 6 tells us to be ready to face spiritual battle, to be ready to face the assault of the enemy by putting on the full armor of God. And the first piece of armor we're told to put on in Ephesians 6 is the belt of truth. So what does that mean, to put on the belt of truth? How do you do it? Well, the first thing you do in putting on the belt of truth is you decide that the Bible is going to be the source of truth. That when you need to look for truth, you go to the Bible. That you will realign your life based on what you find in the Bible. Here's what you need to understand. When you make that decision that the Bible is going to be the source of truth, it means there will be people who will think you are not very bright. You're an anti-intellectual, maybe a bit of a rube. In certain professions, that decision to look to the Bible as your source of truth could cost you your job or a promotion. It could cost you your social standing. You could get canceled. In other words, putting on the belt of truth will have personal repercussions in this culture. But the decision not to look to the Bible as your source of truth will have spiritual repercussions. Not put on the belt of truth will leave you vulnerable to the attacks of the enemy, the father of lies. So here's the question we have to ask ourselves today. Will the Bible be our source of truth or not? Will we look elsewhere for truth, or will we depend on God's word to be our source of truth? And will we agree with Jesus, who says, I am the truth, and say, Jesus, we will follow you.
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1 Chronicles 16:34. Oh, give thanks to the Lord, for He is good. His steadfast love endures forever.

It is well with my soul, a song that was written during a season of suffering. But you know, suffering has a way of revealing what we truly love. When life is easy, it's simple to say that we love Jesus. But when the relationship ends, or the diagnosis comes, the future feels uncertain, our love for Jesus is tested and hopefully strengthened. You think about what Peter wrote to believers who are facing persecution. In 1 Peter chapter 1, he said, "Though you have not seen him, you love him. Though you do not see him, you believe in him and rejoice with joy that is inexpressible and filled with glory." Now, these Christians weren't rejoicing because life was easy. It wasn't. They rejoiced because Jesus was worth more than their comfort. And their circumstances couldn't take away the Savior that they loved.

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3: 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And so I'll try to adjust them, I'll try to get around them, or I'll try to change God to fit my image. 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
4: 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I'm Steve Hiller, and we were talking about a truth that we come across in 1 Peter chapter 1, that there is a joy that we can have when we are in Christ, even though we may suffer. Because we are loved by Jesus, we can rejoice and love Him during the difficult circumstances. And suffering doesn't mean that Jesus has abandoned us. In fact, it often becomes a place where we learn to know Him the most deeply. As things around us fall apart, as false foundations crumble, we discover that Jesus is faithful and constant and enough. You might be walking through a tough season today. Let's not let that drive us away from Jesus. Let's ask Him to use that to draw us closer to Him.

0: First Chronicles chapter 29, verse 11. Thine, O Lord, is the greatness, and the power, and the glory, and the victory, and the majesty.
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0: For all that is in the heaven and in the earth is thine. Thine is the kingdom, O Lord, and thou art exalted as head above all.
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You ever said or heard someone say something along the lines of nothing worth having is ever free? 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

You know, as we get older, we might not be able to do all the things that we did when we were younger. My body reminds me of that regularly. We may even get to a point where we retire from our jobs, but here's something that I hope encourages you. No matter how old you get, how many years you've lived, there is still work to do for God. And we're going to find out why next. 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

0: Does your faith sometimes falter in trying circumstances? I think that's the case for many of us. Today on Truth for Life, we'll learn from Daniel's example. We'll see how his routine pattern of life directed his prayers and helped him trust God, even when the days turned dark. Alistair Begg is teaching from Daniel chapter 9.
1: Daniel has acknowledged that the calamity that the people of God have encountered is directly related to their sin. Verse 14, "Therefore the Lord has kept ready the calamity and has brought it upon us. For the Lord our God is righteous in all the works that he has done, and we have not obeyed his voice. And now, O Lord our God, who brought your people out of the land of Egypt with a mighty hand, and have made a name for yourself, as at this day, we have sinned, we have done wickedly. O Lord, according to all your righteous acts, let your anger and your wrath turn away from your city, Jerusalem, your holy hill, because for our sins and for the iniquities of our fathers, Jerusalem and your people have become a byword among all who are around us. Now therefore, O our God, listen to the prayer of your servant and to his pleas for mercy, and for your own sake, O Lord, make your face to shine upon your sanctuary, which is desolate. O my God, incline your ear and hear, open your eyes and see our desolations and the city that is called by your name. For we do not present our pleas before you because of our righteousness, but because of your great mercy. O Lord, hear. O Lord, forgive. O Lord, pay attention and act. Delay not. For your own sake, O my God, because your city and your people are called by your name." While I was speaking and praying, confessing my sin and the sin of my people Israel, and presenting my plea before the Lord my God for the holy hill of my God, while I was speaking in prayer, the man Gabriel, whom I'd seen in the vision at the first, came to me in swift flight at the time of the evening sacrifice. He made me understand, speaking with me and saying, "O Daniel, I have now come out to give you insight and understanding. At the beginning of your pleas for mercy, a word went out, and I have come to tell it to you, for you are greatly loved. Therefore, consider the word and understand the vision. 70 weeks are decreed about your people and your holy city to finish the transgression, to put an end to sin and to atone for iniquity, to bring in everlasting righteousness, to seal both vision and prophet, and to anoint a most holy place. Know therefore and understand that from the going out of the word to restore and build Jerusalem to the coming of anointed one, a prince, there shall be 7 weeks. Then for 62 weeks it shall be built again with squares and moat, but in a troubled time. And after the 62 weeks, an anointed one shall be cut off and shall have nothing. And the people of the prince who is to come shall destroy the city and the sanctuary. Its end shall come with a flood, and to the end there shall be war. Desolations are decreed. And he shall make a strong covenant with many for 1 week, and for half of the week he shall put an end to sacrifice and offering. And on the wing of abomination shall come one who makes desolate until the decreed end is poured out on the desolator." This is the word of the Lord. Thanks be to God. Let's try that again. Yes, okay, one is good and two is better. This is the word of the Lord. Gracious God, we turn to the word, but we turn first to you, the Lord of the word, asking earnestly, humbly, that we might know the enabling of the Holy Spirit, that the pages of our Bibles may be illumined to us, that our hearts may be softened before its truth, that our wills might be brought into line with its truth. Show us ourselves. Show us our Savior, we pray. In Christ's name, amen. Well, here we are back to our studies in Daniel. Chapter 9 contains the most difficult passage in the entire book of Daniel. In fact, having spent a long time on it, maybe the most difficult passage in the entire Bible, it's up for question. We need to move quite quickly through a large section of the text that will take us probably right to verse 19. This demands that I need to be selective in part. My assumption is always that you are reading the Bible, that you're reading before, during, and after, and that you have access to material that will help to supplement that which we learn together on the Lord's Day. Without that, I think it's virtually impossible for any of us to really come to terms with the text of Scripture. The idea that one little dip into the Bible for 30 or 35 minutes once a week will be able to teach us the overarching themes of the Bible and an understanding of it is really a forlorn hope. And so I say that just as a word of reminder and perhaps as a word of encouragement. This is one of the great prayers of the Bible, of the Old Testament, and the key in Daniel itself. We know that Daniel prayed. Prayer for Daniel was not a spasmodic activity. It wasn't a passing fancy. We saw in chapter 6 that it was the result of his unwillingness to submit to the overreaching of the state that found him in the lion's den. And in that chapter, we're reminded of the fact that Daniel, despite what the government was saying, still prayed in his room three times a day. And in the NIV, it makes that point by using the word still prayed, as if somehow or another he just began to do it because he was a subversive character. It's not true at all. He was what he was, and prayer was at the very heart of his life. Therefore, it's no surprise that as this book unfolds, we find him here in the first year of Darius, the son of Ahasuerus, which incidentally puts it as a parallel to what we've just referred to in chapter 6. And essentially what we discover as the chapter opens is that Daniel was having his quiet time, if we can put it that way, that he was both reading the Bible and he was praying. This was part of the pattern of his life. Daniel knew that the Word of God was a lamp to his feet and a light to his path. And here, as would be true for other periods of his life, he was paying attention to what the prophets of God had said. I'm not going to do a lot of this, but you will be helped if you turn just to this one section of Jeremiah chapter 25 so that we can understand together what it was that stirred him to pray. Jeremiah chapter 25 has to do with the exile, with the captivity of the people of God. Daniel is in the midst of this. The people of God are wondering how long this is going to go on. Daniel is reading in the books of the words, and if we just read from verse 11, let's say, 25:11, the word of God through the prophet, "This whole land shall become a ruin and a waste, and these nations shall serve the king of Babylon 70 years. Then after 70 years are completed, I will punish the king of Babylon and that nation," and so on. And so Daniel's reading it, he realizes that the time of the exile is about to draw to a close. And since God was the one responsible for the beginning of the exile, so God will be responsible for the end of the exile. You remember back in chapter 1, we noted that God gave the people into the hands of the marauding forces of the Babylonians. God was responsible for his people being in this predicament, and God would relieve his people from this predicament in due course. Incidentally, the cry, "How long will this go on?" The feeling of how hard is it to sing the song of the Lord surrounded by such oppression and so many alien ideas is not a cry that is anchored in the 6th century BC, but is a recurring cry of the people of God throughout the periods of history and indeed throughout the geography of the world. And some of you actually, I know from listening to you, have this question as a recurring notion in your heart and mind. because you will often voice it when I'm in your company. How long is this going to go on like this? How long is it going to be where the forces of oppression seem so amazingly powerful and the people of God seem so incredibly weak and useless? Well, Daniel read his Bible. And as he read the Bible, although he was a man who had been given insight into visions and who could understand things, he was humble enough to listen to the word of the prophet and to pay attention. And as a result of that, he was then stirred to pray. Let me just make one point here before we move on, and that is concerning a daily dose of the Bible, if you like. Without a daily diet of the Word of God, we will find ourselves living in immaturity. We will find ourselves living in immaturity. I've mentioned it already, and I want to say to you again that it is both foolish and it is dangerous, and it will stunt your spiritual growth if the Bible is not for you on a routine basis the lamp and the direction of your life. Those who have been most useful in the kingdom of God have never deviated from this pattern. And when we're tempted to do so, I think each of us would confess to the distinction that we then face. John Stott, who was in his life a classic example of Christian godliness, says of the importance of time alone with God, one of the great purposes of daily Bible reading and prayer is to get ourselves correctly oriented, to remember who and what we are. And when we turn to the Bible on a daily basis, despite everything that is going on around us, we read in the Scriptures and the Spirit of God brings home to us the things that are true, that are verities, that transcend time and they transcend geography as well, and the various machinations of the political forces around us. It is a striking thing to me in reading this, that an understanding of God's purpose, which He's given, and a trust in God's promise does not then lead Daniel to say, well, there's nothing I need to do. He reads Jeremiah and he reads that the exile is going to come to an end after 70 years. But he doesn't say, well, in that case, we can just relax and wait it out. No, it is the discovery of that which leads to his prayer. If you look, for example, at verse 16, here is his cry out to God. O Lord, according to all your righteous acts, let your anger and your wrath turn away from your city, Jerusalem, your holy hill. Well, but he said, he just read in Jeremiah that that's exactly what God is going to do. So why is he asking him to do what he's going to do? Because somehow in the economy of God, the prayers of God's people are interwoven in the unfolding of God's purpose. Now you can think that out, you're a sensible group. Essentially what he's saying is, Father, may your will be done on earth. Now, with that as the setting, let's consider just very briefly, first of all, his approach, the approach that he takes. And you will see it there in verse 3. Then I turned my face to the Lord God. In other words, there's nothing casual, nothing trivial, nothing banal, rather it is deliberate. I turned my face, or in some translations, I set my face. Now, one of the challenges for young parents, and particularly young mums, I think they bear the brunt of it, is to make sure that their children look at people when they're talking to them. Isn't that what the young mums say? Look at me when you're talking to me. And don't be looking out the window, look at me, you're talking to me. And of course it is a strange and usually an unsettling kind of thing when somebody who is apparently talking to you is looking beyond you and is talking away to you. It's like, am I here or what's going on? The picture is very clear. He's not talking to God while working on his laptop. He's not talking in some strange way. No, he's very deliberately setting his face to the Lord, turning to Him, seeking Him, pleading with Him, fasting in assessing Him. He knows the words of the psalmist. You have said, seek my face. My heart says to you, your face I will seek. That's his approach. I sought the Lord, and he answered me and delivered me from all my fears. We could say more, but we must move on. I have a series of A's this morning. First of all, then, his approach is a very deliberate, humble, purposeful approach. Notice, secondly, how he addresses God. How he addresses God. I prayed to the Lord my God and made confession, saying, O Lord, the great and awesome God. In other words, he addresses God as God. You say, well, that's, you know, that's a brilliant insight. Well, I wouldn't say it's brilliant, but I would think it's necessary. Because we don't always address God as God. In our prayers, both private and public, if people could hear us, they would say, are you really going to address the creator of the universe in such a casual and trivial manner? Who do you think you are? When Isaiah saw the Lord in Isaiah 6, high and lifted up, remember what he said. I'm a man of unclean lips. Somebody else would have said, no, wait a minute, you're the prophet of God. Yes, he was. And I live in the middle of a group of people who also have unclean lips. Well, that's not very nice to say about people. What was it that brought this out of him? When he addressed God, he understood to whom he was speaking. God is great. God is awesome. God is holy. God is majestic. God is not like us. And his majesty is no barrier to intimacy with him. But we ought never to assume that intimacy is expressed with some kind of undue informality and easiness. I know that some of you think that I just bring a bunch of little shibboleths from Scotland and, you know, I'm growing increasingly old and cold and settled in my ways and disgruntled and so on. That may all be true. But there is actually a reason why I talk about silence in the moments before we are led in praise and turn to the Word. There is a reason. Because we're not at the Rotary Club. We haven't met each other at Starbucks. We're not on a trip. This place is not a sanctuary. But when we gather as the people of God corporately to engage with God, we are in a place and in a time that is unlike other times. And so when we have listened to the Word of God, the idea of sitting and being silent for a nanosecond, let alone time for the Word of God to settle on our hearts. The reason for that, in my mind, is all related to the way in which we come before the covenant-keeping God. And when people come into a place of praise and worship and come into the study of the Word, they can tell how serious that congregation is about what is happening in the preaching of the Word, in the praising of God's name. The visitor can understand. And therefore, we have a responsibility, not only in terms of looking to God, but in encouraging one another and in letting those who come in and say, wow, what is this about? I thought it would be a lot more, quotes, cozy. I thought it would be a lot more jazzy. I thought, what's with the silence? Oh God, you are the great and awesome God. You keep your covenant love with those who obey your commandments. You see, that's the nature of covenant love. God has entered into a covenant with his people. He's told them through Moses, I will be your God and you will be my people. This is how it's going to work. You do what I tell you. I'm going to give you my commands and my rules. You do that, we're going to live together very happily. You disobey that, you're going to be in all kinds of mess. You see, because love without obedience is just sentimentality. And when you think about the gathering of God's people and the nature of praise, and the significance of prayer and all of these things. This catches us off guard, doesn't it? Because it confronts us with the fact that we are so influenced by the culture around us. We are so influenced by the mindset of a generation that looks to itself as the be-all and end-all of what's taking place and never actually gets to the place where it says, oh Lord, you are the great and awesome God. And we might want to think about that for just a moment, that you are holy, that you are righteous, and we are not. That's his approach. And then thirdly, his admission. It's really his confession, but I wanted to keep it with A's. So, his confession. Where does he go from this? You are the great and awesome God. Verse 5, we have sinned and done wrong and acted wickedly and rebelled and turned aside from your commands and rules. We have not listened to your servants, the prophets, and so on. Now notice that Daniel's relationship here with God is both personal and communal. He's referred to him as my Lord, my God. I prayed to the Lord, my God, verse 4. Now in verse 5, we have sinned. It's just a simple reminder of the fact that we're brought into God's family, and in that family we have responsibilities to each other and we share with one another. He wasn't casual in his approach, neither is he vague in his admission of guilt. We've done wrong. We've acted wickedly. We're guilty. We've rebelled. Well, you say, this is not a very nice way to begin the day, is it? Being reminded of this? Well, think about it. Most of us don't want to be reminded of this. Most of us want to pretend. We want to have a brief passing thought about the fact that, I know I'm a sinner. Yes, let's get on now. No, but I'm rebellious. I see what God's word says and I want to rebel against it. I see that the path of righteousness is a narrow road that leads down here, and I fancy going on the wide street. I know that God's word is there in order that I might hear it, but I don't want to listen to it. I'm wicked. I'm rebellious.
0: 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I'm Bob Lapine. Thanks for studying God's Word with us. The Bible makes it clear that as Christians, we're not perfect. By nature, we're sinners like everyone else. So what does distinguish us from the rest of the world? Tune in tomorrow to hear the answer. The Bible teaching of Alistair Begg is furnished by Truth for Life, where the learning is for living.
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2: Life is not about me, and life is not about you. It is about God. And when we understand that, and when that truth sinks in for us, we find that it is a tremendous relief. After all, you and I were not actually built to carry all that burden of significance, all that weight of glory. I've sometimes reflected on how very difficult it seems to be for the big stars in Hollywood to carry all the weight of adulation and attention of so many fans, to carry the burden of the limelight. Have you ever noticed that? Some of them have terrible crashes of one kind or another, and I can't help but wonder if part of the issue is that these folk are carrying a weight of praise and of glory that we human beings were never built to carry. Like a truck or a trailer that kind of buckles and breaks, carrying a load it was never designed to carry, never rated for, never built for. These stars are trying to live as mini gods, or they're thrust into that position. And it's just too much for any mortal human being to carry. And so often these people just self-destruct. See, the universe is not about any star in Hollywood or any of us. It is about God. Life is about him. And it's when we come to realize that we are here on this earth for his glory, it is when we make that discovery that life comes into its proper perspective and its proper proportion.
3: 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To learn more, visit EncounterTheTruth.org. 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
5: Hear the Word. Reading from Ephesians 1, verses 3 through 5. Blessed be the God and Father of our Lord Jesus Christ, who hath blessed us with all spiritual blessings in heavenly places in Christ, according as he hath chosen us in him before the foundation of the world, that we should be holy and without blame before him in love, having predestinated us unto the adoption of children by Jesus Christ to himself, according to the good pleasure of his will.
6: Picture the moment a young man drops to one knee, opens a small ring box, and asks her the question that she has longed to hear. And for a moment, she is speechless. But soon a joyful smile, a gentle tear, and then finally an overjoyed yes. The joy of that moment soon gives way to a flurry of phone calls and texts, an unbridled celebration of family and friend. Such are earthly marriages between a man and a woman. Joyful, wonderful, but temporary. Now, consider a far more glorious and permanent marriage that will never end. Unlike human marriage, in which all bonds are broken by death, the marriage of Christ Jesus and his bride, the church, will never be broken, because death will never enter heaven. The unspeakable news that Jesus Christ is gathering his bride from every corner of this world to come to the wedding feast of the Lamb is almost too wonderful to bear. And yet that is the news that we have been commissioned to declare. Will you rejoice together with us and come join us financially in spreading this incredible message? 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
7: That word from God allows us to judge, evaluate, appraise, understand, comprehend, and reason all things. 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
7: There is, I believe, a strong and pervasive and somewhat subtle strategy unfolding today among those who call themselves evangelical Christians. This is being masterminded by the archenemy Satan and sadly being bought into by many, many people in evangelical churches. This subtle, strong strategy basically is an attack on the sufficiency of the Word of God. Now, in all times and seasons, the Word of God is under attack, and we have to be somewhat careful and somewhat wary and somewhat watchful to discern how it's being attacked. I believe presently the attack on Scripture is primarily coming from those who deny its sufficiency for all matters of faith and conduct. One of the great statements of theology, of traditional evangelical theology, is that the Scripture is adequate for all matters of faith and conduct. That is being attacked today. Let me briefly describe what I mean by that with some illustrations from various angles. First of all, there has grown to be among church leaders a great preoccupation with what I would call worldly management technique. With all of the books being written on successful corporations and successful styles of management and leadership and so forth, the church has perked up its ears and gone after that really as if it were the very life of the church. There are many who bow, as it were, to the gods of worldly management technique. Churches are learning those kinds of methods as if they were the keys to building the kingdom of God. And in a very subtle way, this is an attack on the adequacy of Scripture, as if to say, knowing the Word of God and understanding its principles and the principles taught therein related to the growth of the church is not adequate. And we must go to the management techniques and the systems of success the world uses in its corporate environment and transfer those to the church if we want the church to really grow and develop. I believe this is a subtle attack on the sufficiency of the revelation of God for the matter of the growth and development of the church. Secondly, another angle that I've been recently concerned about is that there are many people who feel the Scripture is not a sufficient diet for the saints of the church, and there must be along with it a certain amount of entertainment. And churches are spending a lot of money to entertain people, and it is, in a sense, a concession to those people who do not believe that the teaching and the study and the learning and the application of the Word of God is an exciting enough diet. In fact, there are many people who seem rather bored with the things of God revealed in Scripture and are really in desperate need of some entertainment. And there is in that, I believe, an attack on the sufficiency of the Word of God to bring to the life of believers all that is needed, not only for the matter of spiritual battle, but for the matter of joy and fulfillment in life. Another area of great distress to me is the area of, I suppose, what we could call mysticism or the occult. I believe if you look closely at evangelicalism today, you will find in many places people becoming preoccupied with the occult. They don't think that's what it is, but in fact, that is indeed what it is. They are reaching into the world of mediums and demon spirits and the devil himself because they are searching for supernatural power, supernatural experience, ecstatic experiences. They are searching for miracles and signs and wonders. There are schools now teaching courses in signs and wonders. There are people saying that we can never reach the world with the gospel unless we can raise the dead and heal the sick and call down fire from heaven and do all kinds of supernatural things. There are those who are today advocating Christian mantras, a chanting kind of thing. There are those offering formulas for confronting Satan, formulas for dealing with demons. Positive confession and visualization techniques where you sort of visualize something as a reality, whether it's your healing, your new car, or the girl you want, a new house, or reaching a certain group for Christ or developing a ministry. You get into this heavy kind of self-hypnotic visualization technique. These kinds of things are all forms of occult magic. They are being practiced to gain supposed divine power, but the power they gain is the power of the enemy. In fact, this could be called the new religious science. We have now developed an evangelical science of the mind. Many of the people are getting into Eastern and Hindu thought, thinking they'll be able to capture the power of the Eastern world if they can get themselves into the paradigm of their kind of thinking. There's a preoccupation with this mysticism. Psychic power is cultivated. People are claiming authority over the devil, authority over demons, authority over disease. They are going around in the name of some supposed psychic power, commanding not only Satan and his forces, but disease, sickness, negative circumstances, and other things. Further, another category in which we see this kind of abandonment of the belief of biblical sufficiency is in the matter of marriage and family, for one. There was a time when we believed that the Bible gave us adequate insight into marriage and the family, that if we studied the Word of God, we would be able to live life in the family to its fullest, that marriage could be all that God ever intended if lived by biblical principles. Families can be all that God ever intended if lived by biblical principles. But now there is a proliferation of tricks and gimmicks and sex techniques and just a plethora of things that are added to the Scripture to try to deal with family problems, and in an underlying and subtle way, they are making the comment that the Bible is to one degree or another insufficient or inadequate. It used to be that we could accept what the Bible said in sociological areas, whether it's homosexuality or the role of a woman. Now we're hearing that the Bible is rather unsophisticated and cannot comment on these contemporary sociological issues because of its lack of sophistication. And so there is an insufficiency in the Bible's ability to deal with contemporary sociological phenomena. This is coming on a wholesale level into the church, particularly marked in the area in the liberal church, homosexuality, in the more evangelical church, in the redefining of the role of women away from the traditional biblical teaching. But perhaps as dominant or more dominant than any of these themes is this area of psychology. Churches that once and for always would hire pastors and evangelists and teachers are now hiring psychologists. Pastors that once would go to seminary and learn the Word of God or Bible college and master the Scripture are now going to schools of psychology to study human wisdom in dealing with the problems of mankind. This, again, is a subtle way of saying the Bible is insufficient. When coming to grips with these deep-seated emotional anxieties of man, we cannot expect the Bible to speak in any sophisticated way to those problems. Seminaries are changing their curriculum dramatically. For the first time in the history of the church, seminaries are hiring psychologists on their staff to teach, psychiatrists to teach. They're teaching psychology. They're adding more psychology courses in many places, diminishing the biblical content of their curriculum. Colleges are doing the same thing. Churches are doing it. It's a wholesale exodus. And to this sort of encroaching mysticism and preoccupation with supernatural powers and science of the mind and visualization techniques and hypnosis and all of this self-image stuff comes this psychology, and together it is creating the new God of the church. The world has been saying the Bible cannot help, and now, sad to say, the church is chiming in and agreeing that the Bible is inadequate to deal with psychological problems. In fact, I would go so far as to say there are many advocating today a psychological salvation in place of the new birth. There is nothing in this more than a pseudo-evangelical humanism. This preoccupation with self-esteem and self-love and self-fulfillment and self-actualization that psychology has brought into the church knows no biblical counterpart. And the sad thing about that is that the church has bought into that as if it is the savior of man. Nobel Prize winner Richard Feynman said, quote, "Psychoanalysis is not a science." What did he mean by that? He meant that there are no rules to guide it. It's a whole lot of human opinion. New York University professor Paul Veitz criticized Christianity, and he criticized the Christian church for its tendency to do what he called buying high and selling low in regard to social science. He said the church is eager to adopt popular trends of thought at the very time the secular professionals are beginning to criticize them. In fact, he put it this way, it is a matter of climbing on the bandwagon just about the time it's slowing down, end quote. We tend to do that, to jump into movements that are just about dead because they've proven a washout even to the people in the world who started them. But here we have in our contemporary Christian church these things making tremendous inroads. I am absolutely amazed at the inroads of mysticism, science of the mind, occultism, psychology, and these other things into the church, the college, the seminary environment, and the poo-pooing of biblical theology and biblical sufficiency. Now, all of this, I believe, is not some small problem. I believe it is a serious and sinful view of the Word of God. I believe it is the sin of the church to believe the Bible to be inadequate. J.I. Packer, in his little book on the Word of God, puts his finger on the problem in a paragraph that says this, quote, "Certainty about the great issues of Christian faith and conduct is lacking all along the line. The outside observer sees us as staggering on from a gimmick to gimmick and stunt to stunt like so many drunks in a fog, not knowing at all where we are or which way we should be going. Preaching is hazy, heads are muddled, hearts fret, doubts drain strength, uncertainty paralyzes action. Unlike the first century Christians who in three centuries won the Roman world, and those later Christians who pioneered the Reformation and the Puritan Awakening and the Evangelical Revival and the great missionary movement of the last century, we lack certainty," end quote. And the reason we lack certainty is because we have a sinful view of Scripture. We do not any longer seem to believe that the Bible is sufficient for the life and conduct of the church. That is a sin of monstrous proportions, to deny the sufficiency of the Word of God. Now, how can we answer this? Can we go to the Bible and find in it that which is sufficient for all of life and conduct? The answer, I believe, is a resounding yes. And the proof is the testimony of the greatest authority in the universe, none other than God himself. Now, a good starting place to give us a sort of a general feeling of what we want to get into would be in Paul's second letter to the Corinthians. And I want to mention one verse to you and quote it, and then I want to comment on it. 2 Corinthians 3:5. 2 Corinthians 3:5. Listen to what it says. Very short, so listen carefully. Our sufficiency is from God. Did you hear that? Our sufficiency is from God. Now, we could preach off of just that statement at great length. Our sufficiency is not from men. Our sufficiency is not from human wisdom. Our sufficiency is not from human resources. Our sufficiency is from God. Our sufficiency, what does that mean? That means our capability of living life in God's plan to the maximum is from Him. In other words, we, because we are Christians, live in an environment in which the resources for life are divine. Okay? They're divine. We live at a sphere, at a strata, at a level which human wisdom does not feed, for which human wisdom cannot provide resources. Now, I want you to understand that I am not saying that there's nothing outside the Bible that has any value. There are many things that have value. God's common grace, that is the grace of God on all men, will create certain things in our human environment that are very helpful. But when it comes to the matters of spiritual life, all we need to know is revealed in the Word of the living God and ministered to us by the Spirit through that Word. And outside the Word of God, we do not have to look for a sufficiency that is not provided in the Scripture. That is the sin. It is not to say that there's nothing in the world that isn't helpful. There are many helpful things in the world. But those matters which have to do with spiritual life and conduct and ministry are in the Word of the living God, and they are sufficient. They are sufficient. Our sufficiency as believers is from God. So we don't say, well, this is a problem that we can't handle. Oh, this is, boy, you've got a spiritual problem the Bible doesn't deal with. You better find some power source out there. You better get into sort of actualization or visualization or psychotherapy or psychoanalysis, or, boy, we just can't handle this one. If it is a spiritual issue, if it has to do with the life of a believer, if it has to do with the life of the church, if it has to do with the soul of man, the struggles of man, those things that are in his life that bring difficulty, the Bible can deal with those things and does. It is sufficient. Another verse in 2 Corinthians is in chapter 9. In fact, it's parts of two verses, verses 8 and 10. 2 Corinthians 9:8 says, now listen to this, just listen to what I say carefully, and I want you to mark in your mind the superlatives, the superlatives. In fact, why don't you open your Bible to 2 Corinthians 9:8 so you can underline them. Watch the superlatives here. 2 Corinthians 9:8. And God, and there again is our sufficiency, God is our sufficiency, He is our source. God is able, there are no limits on His ability, to make all grace, now there's the first superlative, all grace, not just some grace, not just most grace, but all grace. He is able to make all grace abound. There's another superlative, another word that speaks of a superlative indulgence. He is able to make all grace abound toward you, that you, here's another superlative, always, not sometimes, not most of the time, but all the time, will have all sufficiency. There's another superlative. We'll have all sufficiency, not in some things, a few things, or most things, but in what? In all things. I mean, it's an absolutely amazing statement. And anybody who goes around saying, well, you know, the simple gospel just isn't enough. The Word of God isn't enough. I've got to have this and this philosophy and this human wisdom and this approach, doesn't understand that that is a sin against the claim of God Himself to be able to make all grace abound toward you so that you always have all sufficiency in all things. And again, you will abound, another superlative, and here comes another one, to every good work or to all good works. Absolutely unlimited superlatives. And then verse 10 adds, being enriched in all things or in everything to, here it comes again, all bountifulness, which causes us thanksgiving to God, causes us to give thanksgiving to God. The superlatives here are staggering, absolutely staggering. Now, when somebody comes along and says the Bible is just not sufficient, boy, this is an issue the Scripture can't deal with. While the Scripture can't go into that culture, boy, we've got to have some kind of supernatural power. Boy, the Scripture's not adequate. Or when somebody says, well, we just don't have the answers in Christianity for those deeper kind of problems, we fly in the face of the testimony of God in this very passage itself. Our God is able to provide the resources for all our needs. Our sufficiency then begins with God, and God is sufficient. Now let's widen our understanding of that basic idea that God is sufficient and that our resources have to come from Him. I believe that the resources God gives to us come through the Spirit of God and the Word of God. And the focus particularly today is on the Word of God. And let's listen to some of the testimony of Scripture as we consider this thought. First of all, and just listen carefully and jot down the Scriptures so you can refer to them. When Jesus spoke of the total sanctification of a believer, that is the full holiness of a believer, the full separation from sin, He said this to His Father in John 17:17. Sanctify them by thy truth. Now the word sanctify means set apart from sin, holy, separated unto God. It has the idea of spiritual perfection, spiritual completion, that which we should be in Christ, coming to fulfillment. And He says, oh God, make them pure, make them holy, set them apart from sin unto yourself, and do it by your truth. Then He says in the same verse, thy word is truth. We conclude then, very obviously, that the full holiness of the believer is the work of the Word of God. It is the work of the Word of God. It is not the Word of God plus something else. That's cultic. That's what the cults have been saying for years. You need the Word of God plus Mary Baker Eddy and the Science and Health and Key to the Scriptures. You need the Word of God plus the visions of Joseph Smith and the writings of Brigham Young, etc., etc. You need the Bible plus the writings of this person or that person. You need the Bible plus human wisdom and philosophy. It's an age-old kind of thing, striking a blow at the sufficiency of Scripture. But Jesus said, make them perfect and pure by your truth. Your word is truth. Your word is truth. The full holiness of the believer is the work of the Word of God. When Paul wrote to the Corinthians, we looked earlier at the second letter. The first letter also has a very important chapter along this theme, and it's chapter 2. When Paul wrote to the Corinthians, he wrote to them that the Spirit of God revealed the teaching of God to them. And he described it this way in 1 Corinthians 2:13. He said, the teaching of God that comes to us by the Holy Spirit comes, listen, quote, not in the words which man's wisdom teaches, but which the Holy Spirit teaches. Marvelous. The wisdom of God comes to us not through human sources. Our sufficiency is of God. God dispenses His wisdom to us by the Spirit of God, revealing His teaching in the Word of God, and it is the wisdom not in the words which man teaches, but which the Holy Spirit teaches. In fact, it is so comprehensive, it is so effective, it is so complete, he says in verse 15, that, marvelous, the wisdom of God comes to us not through human sources. Our sufficiency is of God. God dispenses His wisdom to us by the Spirit of God, revealing His teaching in the Word of God, and it is the wisdom not in the words which man teaches, but which the Holy Spirit teaches.

0: We can judge and appraise and evaluate and understand and comprehend everything based upon the knowledge of the Word of God. For, he says, the Scripture, the revealed Word of God in verse 16, marvelous statement, gives us, listen to this, the mind of Christ. Did you get that? The mind of Christ. Now, is there any insufficiency in the mind of Christ? Is Christ limited? He knows a few things, but he's also learning from some people? Not hardly. The mind of Christ is the consummate mind of God. The mind of Christ is omniscient. The mind of Christ is supreme. The mind of Christ knows no insufficiency. Paul says, we have a word from God, a word not in the way that man teaches, but taught by the Spirit of God. That word from God allows us to judge, evaluate, appraise, understand, comprehend, and reason all things. Why? Because it brings to us the mind of Christ. And listen to me, beloved, the mind of Christ is a sufficient mind. Can there be more sufficiency than the mind of Christ? No, there cannot be. All we need to understand is the mind of God about any problem, about any need, about any issue. All we need to understand is how does God see it? How does God think about it? What does God say about it? And that suffices us. In Mark chapter 12 and verse 24, Jesus affirmed a very important thing. In a sort of a backhanded way, Jesus said that to know the Scripture is to experience, here's the quote, the power of God. Jesus was saying to know the Scripture is to experience the power of God. Now listen, people say they want power. They say we can't just give out the Bible. It doesn't have enough power. We got to do signs and wonders. They say we can't just expect to live the Bible. We've got to have a certain supernatural power over demons and power over the devil and power over disease and power over this. And we've got to be binding that and binding this and calling on this and calling on that and demanding this and demanding that. And sort of with this kind of mind controlling our environment. But the Scripture says that to know the Scripture is to experience the power of God. When Jesus went to deal with the devil, when the devil came to tempt Jesus up on the mount, and the devil tempted him, what did he do? How did Jesus handle Satan? Did he say, I bind you, I condemn you, I send you to the pit? Did he give him some kind of formula like that? How did he deal with the devil? It's very simple. He dealt with him on three different temptations, and in every case, he did what? He said, it is written. There's the formula. The power of God was expressed in the Word of God, and when those temptations were over, the Bible says the devil left him, and the angels came and ministered. The power is not in some mystical mind control. The power is in the Word of God. When you speak the Word of God, when you live by the Word of God, when you believe the Word of God, there is sufficiency there. The power of God to deal with any need comes from the Word of God energized in the believer by the Holy Spirit.
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1: Therefore, my beloved brethren, be steadfast, immovable, always abounding in the work of the Lord, knowing that your labor is not in vain in the Lord. 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
4: Thank God that being a Christian is more than believing a creed. Thank God that being a Christian is more than adopting a way of life. To be a Christian is to know and to enjoy and to live on the power and presence of Jesus Christ in your life, in everything you face, from here to eternity.
5: Welcome to Open the Bible with Pastor Colin Smith. And Colin, that's what our entire series has been about, everything you need for life. And today, we're actually taking a look at how, in Christ, we have everything we need for action.
4: Yeah, right at the end of 1 Peter, so he's wrapping up everything that he's had to say. And a large part of it has been about how many people distort the gospel. They want, having said something about Jesus that makes everyone think, oh, well, they must be the real deal, they then take it off in an entirely different direction. And Peter says, you've got to be on your guard. There are unstable people who will seek to come into the church and to draw people away. You've got to be on your guard. You've got to be a discerning person. We're going to look at how to do that and what that actually means. And the way in which you do that, of course, is by growing as a Christian yourself. That's the way in which discernment develops.
5: So let's get into our message and see this from the book of 2 Peter. We're in chapter 3 as we begin our message, Everything You Need for Action. Here's Pastor Colin.
4: 2 Peter in chapter 3, and I want us to focus in especially on the last two verses, verses 17 and 18, where Peter calls us to action. 2 Peter chapter 3 and verse 17. Be on your guard so that you may not be carried away by the error of lawless men and fall from your secure position.
6: but grow in the grace and the knowledge of our Lord and Savior Jesus Christ. To him be glory both now and forever. Amen. Now, 2 Peter, we've seen, is all about the sufficiency of Jesus Christ. God has given you everything you need for everything you will ever face in your life in this world in knowing his Son, Jesus Christ. If you are in Christ, think of this, the Son of God is for you, he is with you, he is in you. In everything that you face, in every circumstance of life, in every season of life, from here to eternity. And this is an amazing promise, everything you need in Christ. And of course, it's not just here in 2 Peter, it runs through all of the Bible. My God shall supply all your need, Paul says, according to his riches in Christ Jesus. Everything you need, you will find in him. That's Philippians chapter 4 and verse 19. Or again, from the same chapter, Paul says, I can do all things through Christ who gives me strength. That's where my resource for life is. Christ says to Paul on another occasion, 2 Corinthians and chapter 12, it's my grace, Christ says, that is sufficient for you. And it's my strength that is made perfect in your weakness. And this is how we face life as Christian believers, isn't it? Thank God that being a Christian is more than believing a creed. Thank God that being a Christian is more than adopting a way of life. To be a Christian is to know and to enjoy and to live on the power and presence of Jesus Christ in your life, in everything you face, from here to eternity. And that's what this letter is about, the sufficiency of Jesus Christ for everything you face in all of your life. And so our aim in this series has been that we will embrace the Lord Jesus Christ more fully, more gladly, more joyfully, and that we will prove him no matter what it is that you face in your life, we face in our life and ministry together. As we move through this series, we've seen that Jesus Christ is everything that we need for life, for growth, for faith, for deliverance, for patience, for hope, and today that he is everything we need for action. I want you to notice then that at the end of this letter, Peter calls us to action, and he does it in three ways. First, there's something that we're to guard, verse 17, and we're to be real proactive about this, guard against distortions of the gospel that diminish Jesus Christ. Something to guard. Second, he wants us to grow, verse 18, grow in the knowledge of our Lord and Savior Jesus Christ. And thirdly, he wants us to glorify our Lord and Savior Jesus Christ both now and forevermore. That's the call to action with which Peter ends this marvelous, marvelous letter. And I want you to notice how all of his call to action is centered in our Lord and Savior Jesus Christ. Going to look at these three things disproportionately on the first, just so that you don't think I've completely lost it this week. Number one then, guard. Guard against distortions of the gospel that diminish Jesus Christ. And of course, if we have seen as a congregation that all that we need for life is in Jesus Christ, we will want to guard very carefully against anything that displaces Jesus Christ, anything that diminishes Jesus Christ, anything that moves the focus of ministry away from our Lord and Savior Jesus Christ. And that's where Peter comes at the end of the letter. Verse 17, therefore, dear friends, since you already know this, be on your guard, so that you may not be carried away by the error of lawless men and fall from your secure position. And what's he saying? Since you already know this, know what? What do we already know that will put us on guard with regards to the gospel? Well, verse 16 tells us that there are some things in the Bible, Peter says, which ignorant and unstable people distort. Notice that word. As they do the other scriptures, and they do this, verse 16, to their own destruction. Now that in the context is why he says that we as Christian people, individually and together, always need to be on our guard. Why? Because we know, and we must know this, that in every generation there will be people who distort the message of the Bible, which of course is about our Lord and Savior Jesus Christ. They will do this, notice what Peter says, to their own destruction. The problem, of course, is that the destruction of such ministry has broader effects within the church as well. Distorting the gospel always diminishes Jesus Christ. Wherever you have a distortion of the gospel, and we'll look at just a few examples in a moment, they always diminish Jesus Christ and displace him with something or someone else at the center. You can see why that's so destructive, because if it is in Christ that we have everything that we need for life, then moving away from him, we're no longer going to be able to have or to offer what people need in life. It's a very strange thing. Think about this irony, that there are many churches today who feel that they want to focus on helping people to do life. And here's the irony. If we move the focus away from Jesus Christ in order to help people how to do life, we lose the capacity to help people how to do life, because the way to do life is in knowing Jesus Christ. Now, guard against this. It's what Peter's saying at the end of the letter. From time to time, I have the privilege of being involved in an interview with a man who wants to be a pastor. One of the questions I like to ask is this. What movements and trends do you see in the Christian world today that you think diminish the gospel of Jesus Christ? In other words, what teachings are out there that you disagree with? Because if a man can't identify error, how in all the world can he guard the truth? Truth matters. It matters in your life, and it matters in the church. Getting the gospel right matters. The centrality of Jesus Christ matters. And at the end of this great letter, Peter, the great apostle, in his last letter to the church says, guard it. Because there will always be people who want to distort it. And since you already know this, be on your guard. Because nothing is more destructive to a person's life or to the church of God than distortions of the gospel that diminish Jesus Christ. Have you ever thought about this, that a large part of the New Testament addresses precisely this issue of guarding against distortions of the gospel that diminish our Lord and Savior Jesus Christ? Think about it, big picture. The book of Galatians. What's it about? Why was it written? The gospel was being distorted among the churches in Galatia by a list of rules. That was what was happening. Christ was being diminished by people who wanted to turn the liberty of the gospel into a, you must do this and you can't do that. And it just became a list of rules. And Peter says, no, that diminishes Christ. And we must guard against it. That's what the letter of Galatians is all about. Think about Corinthians, where there were so many issues. Surely one of them was that the gospel was distorted by magnetic personalities. I am of Paul. I am of Apollos. I am a fan of Peter. That's my paraphrase. Magnetic leadership personalities will attract people, but they cannot give you what you need for life. And they cannot give your kids what they need for life. Because what we and our children and our children's children and their children need for life is found in Christ. So Christ-centered ministry across the board in the church is the thing that really matters, and we must guard it, Peter says. Because your spiritual life and health and the spiritual life and health of the church hangs on this. Colossians, the gospel in that letter was written in large part because the gospel was being distorted by human traditions and the basic principles of this world. You find these phrases in Colossians chapter 2 and verse 8. And Paul writes to the churches in Colossians and says, don't become a church that just runs on tradition, and don't become a church that just runs on the way that the world runs. Because if you buy into running the church like a business, you lose the centrality of Jesus Christ and you lose the gospel. The whole swathe of the New Testament is precisely about this. Because it really, really, really matters. And as we come to the end of 2 Peter, we're right in the same place. Be on your guard against men who distort the gospel. If God has given us everything we need for life in knowing Christ, then knowing Christ matters more than anything else in your life or in the church.
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6: If God has given us everything we need for life in knowing Christ, then knowing Christ matters more than anything else in your life or in the church. Now, notice what he says one more time, please, in verse 17 here. Be on your guard so that you may not be carried away by the error of lawless men and fall from your secure position. Fall from your secure position? Oh, that sounds scary, doesn't it? Does this mean that I am not secure? No, look at what it says. Peter says you are secure. You're in a secure position. You are secure as a believer in Christ. That's what he says. But remember, your security is in Christ. That's the whole point of the danger of the church moving away from Christ, or of any person moving away from Christ, which is what the book of Hebrews is all about. Your security is in Christ. Therefore, you hold to him and do not move away from him, and you guard against anything that would diminish the centrality of Jesus Christ in life or in the church. No security outside of Christ. Which, of course, is why Paul says to the Corinthians, you remember in chapter 15, brothers, I want to remind you of the gospel that I preached to you, the gospel on which you've taken your stand, by which you are saved, if you hold firmly to the word I preached to you, Paul says, otherwise you believed in vain. Do you not know people who once professed faith in Christ but now have abandoned him? They were like the seed that sprung up quickly and then withered. Be on your guard. You cling to the Lord Jesus Christ and you will find him clinging to you from here to eternity. But you see, if we place our confidence in rules or in personalities or in traditions or the way that this world does things, then what Peter is saying is we will not stand. And our fruit will not last. Because our life is in Christ. So just being very practical, you see, as to how this works out for a local church. When we say in our mission statement that all of us, of course, know completely by heart, that we want to, join with me if you'd like to glorify God by multiplying God-centered, Christ-exalting, world-transforming believers in the greater Chicago area and around the world, What we're seeing in that very intentional mission statement is that we are on our guard against becoming self-centered believers. That's why the word God-centered is there. We are on our guard against becoming the kind of church where comfort matters more than the advance of the gospel. We're guarding against that. We don't want to let that happen. We're saying, secondly, we are on our guard against becoming self-exalting believers. That's why the word Christ-exalting is in there. The kind of church that's all about personalities and everyone getting their own way. We're saying in our very mission statement that we are on our guard against becoming self-absorbed believers. That's why the word world-transforming is in there. But on our guard against becoming the kind of people who are just interested in our own personal spiritual growth, but really don't care about the lost in the community out there and don't care about the lost around the world. And we're on our guard. That's why you have a mission statement to say what we are doing and what we're not doing. Now you say, whose job is it to guard the church against distortions of the gospel that diminish our Lord and Savior Jesus Christ? Is it the pastor's job? Yes. Is it the elder's job? Yes. Is it the member's job? Yes. Is it the volunteer's job? Yes. Is it the newest Christian's job? Yes. All of the above. Now, at this point, you may be wondering, how in all the world can I do this? I mean, you're an ordinary Christian. You've never been to seminary. So how can you discern error and guard the truth? How can you do that in your own life? How can you do that as part of the body of Christ in the church? Well, let me try and give you just some practical help here on this point because it's so very important. I think there are two ways in which we can discern error. One is by zooming in, and the other is by zooming out. Zooming in is quite demanding. Zooming out is incredibly easy, and anybody can do it. Let me explain these two to you. Zooming in involves developing a careful understanding of what is being said by leaders and movements in our time. Now, frankly, that is especially a job and a responsibility for pastors and elders. The Bible makes that clear. Paul said to Timothy, who was a pastor to a local congregation in Ephesus, Paul said to Timothy as the pastor, guard the gospel. That's 2 Timothy chapter 1 and verse 14. Then he said in the first letter, command certain people not to teach false doctrines, nor to devote themselves to myths. In other words, Paul says to Timothy, you're the pastor. It is your job to know what is going on, to know what is going on in a particular degree, and to be able to address that and to take responsibility for guarding the church against that. So let me make this application. Will you thank God for pastors and elders who are determined to guard the gospel by keeping it at the center of the church? And will you pray for us in that great responsibility? Because it's never easy, it never has been, and it never will be. That's zooming in. Here's zooming out. Zooming out, which is much simpler, and every Christian can do this, and by the way, this is how ordinary believers can check the pastors, which is a very important thing to be able to do. But how do you do it? Well, let me put it this way. Zooming out, when you listen to Christian teaching, when you're trying to get a handle on a new movement or a discussion in Christian magazines or whatever it is, when you're trying to evaluate simply another person's ideas, they're talking about this or that in relation to the faith, when you go into the Christian bookshop and you're browsing around and there are 1,000 options as to what you could read and you have that long to look at 10 titles and you're trying to decide, should I buy this one or should I buy that one? Ask this single question. Does this make more of me or more of Jesus? It's a great question. Ask it all the time. Does this make more of me or more of Jesus?
5: 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And Colin, what's one thing that you'd like people to take away from this book?
4: Well, I think that most of us feel that we need to grow in love, especially when it comes to loving those with whom we deeply disagree. But here's the question. Do you think it's possible for you to become a more loving person than you are right now? See, the thing is, if it simply depended on what you can generate from within yourself, the answer would have to be no. Our love would depend on our experience, and if we hadn't been well loved by others, well, we wouldn't be able to give love to others. But the good news is that love really can be learned. It's possible to grow in love, and God's Holy Spirit is given to every Christian believer for this purpose. So the thing I'd want people to take away from this is the wonderful hope that as you experience the love of God poured into your own heart by the power of the Holy Spirit, so you will be better able to love others really well.
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8: Now, if you have the Holy Spirit in your life, you cannot say to God, I can't. If you are a Christian, you have that Holy Spirit. Paul said, my message and my preaching were not in persuasive words of wisdom, but in demonstration of the Spirit and in power. You might want to dispute that. As you read the epistles of the Apostle Paul, you see that the words that he used manifest an extremely high degree of wisdom. And they are indeed persuasive. But what he's saying is that my words are not simply powerful in themselves, but they are powerful insofar as the Spirit of God attends them and uses them and carries them home. I remember a story that I read, I think, the first week I was a Christian. The story of this forensic contest, a contest for prize and prestige and all of that for rhetorical abilities, elocution and all of that. And two men had selected for their dramatic reading the 23rd Psalm. And the first came out, and he spoke like Charles Lawton. And he recited the 23rd Psalm in absolutely letter-perfect diction. And everything he did was just massive eloquence. And then this other man came out who was unlettered, unlearned, who was not dressed really appropriate for the occasion. He did not have the gift of speech that the other man did, but he said the 23rd Psalm from the context of one who believed it. And the people were stunned. And he won the prize. And afterwards they asked this golden-tongued orator why it was that he lost in spite of his eloquence. And he said, I knew the psalm, but he knew the shepherd. I've never forgotten that very simple illustration. It's not that Paul is despising language. He's a master of language. It's not that he's despising wisdom. He's a master of that. But what he's simply saying is that all of the wisdom, all of the erudition, all of the power of speech, without the Spirit, profits nothing. And Jesus himself said that to those that he selected to be the leaders of his community. He said it very clearly, very candidly. He said, without me, you can do nothing. And Luther commented on that by saying Jesus didn't mean a little something. But without me, you can do nothing. And conversely, says the apostle, I can do all things through Christ who strengthens me. Now, if you have the Holy Spirit in your life, you cannot say to God, I can't. You cannot say to God, my gifts are inadequate to be your minister. Remember, Jeremiah tried that. God called Jeremiah when he was just a boy. What did Jeremiah say? Hey, God, too young, not me. No, I don't have my seminary degree. Okay? Too young, unlearned, haven't mastered enough yet. Gifts are limited. And God looked at Jeremiah and he said, oh, okay, Jeremiah, I'm sorry. I overlooked your inadequacies, your deficiencies. I really wasn't aware of your weaknesses. So excuse me for interrupting you. You go ahead and do some more preparation and then maybe later I'll call you again. In the meantime, I'll try to find another boy. Is that what God said? Huh? Uh-uh. He said, don't you tell me you're too young, Jeremiah. Huh? He said, if I call you, that's it. You're hooked. Yeah. You can't turn in your prophet's card anytime you want to turn it in. If I call you, then you are commissioned. Jonah tried that. Remember Jonah, Jeremiah? He tried to run. I chased him all the way to Tarshish, threw him in the sea. You want to go for swimming, Jeremiah? Huh? Remember when he told his disciples before he left, he said, you shall be my witnesses. After that, the Holy Ghost has come upon you. Now, that was not a prophecy. That wasn't a future prediction about what they were going to be in the future, you see. It was a command. He was saying, you shall be my witnesses. It's not optional. When the Holy Ghost comes upon you, you're going to be my witness, like it or not. That's your task. Now, if you are a Christian, you have that Holy Spirit. You have been gifted by the Holy Spirit. So you do have that primary equipment that is necessary for a fruitful, active ministry as a layman.
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11: 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Kiss the Son, lest he be angry, and ye perish from the way when his wrath is kindled but a little. Blessed are all they that put their trust in him. 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
1: The image of God in the Bible is the one who comes near. He is, after all, God Emmanuel. He sees us when we are burdened. He knows us when we are broken. Hears us when we cry out to Him. One of the most beautiful imageries in the scripture, personally, is the imagery of God in Revelation, where we hear He wipes away our tears.
2: We are made to draw near to each other in our relationships. That's because we're made in the image of God, who draws near to us. But what about the other attributes of God? Today on Renewing Your Mind, we join Reverend Joel Kim from Ligonier's 2026 National Conference as he answers the crucial question, who is God? And please listen until the end to learn how you can receive a study guide and hardcover edition of Dr. R.C. Sproul's book, Heroes of the Christian Faith. But right now, here's Reverend Kim.
1: Romans chapter 8, verses 31 through 39, as we attempt to answer the question, who is God? Hear now the word of the Lord. What then shall we say to these things? If God is for us, who can be against us? He who did not spare His own Son, but gave Him up for us all, how will He not also with Him graciously give us all things? Who shall bring any charge against God's elect? It is God who justifies. Who is to condemn? Christ Jesus is the one who died, more than that, who was raised, who is at the right hand of God, who indeed is interceding for us. Who shall separate us from the love of Christ? Shall tribulation or distress or persecution or famine or nakedness or danger or sword? As it is written, for your sake we are being killed all the day long. We are regarded as sheep to be slaughtered. No, in all these things we are more than conquerors. We are more than conquerors through Him who loved us. For I am sure that neither death nor life, nor angels, nor rulers, nor things present, nor things to come, nor powers, nor height, nor depth, nor anything else in all creation will be able to separate us from the love of God in Christ Jesus our Lord. Amen. So far, the reading of His word. I think it's actually right to say that many of us, and especially many Christians in our day, are practical deists. Perhaps you've heard that word before in some form, but according to the sociologists Christian Smith and Melinda Denton, in their groundbreaking work in 2005 titled Soul Searching, The Religious and Spiritual Lives of American Teenagers, they coined the term moralistic, therapeutic deists to indicate to us how we functionally practice our faith each and every single day. And this is how they summarize what this deism might look like. Here, a deist is someone who believes that there is a God who created the whole earth and orders the world and watches over human life. Certainly, there is resonance with Orthodox theology. God, number two, wants people to be good, nice and fair to each other as taught in the Bible and by most world religions. And certainly none of us wants to dispute that morally good people are good things. Three, that the central goal of life is to be happy and to feel good about oneself. And the pursuit of that is what many people have in mind. Four, God does not need to be particularly involved. In fact, he's detached and separated in one's life, except when God is needed to resolve problems, whether it be individuals or corporate bodies. And then finally, good people go to heaven when they die. Good people go to heaven when they die. This doesn't actually summarize the creeds and confessions of our church, as you might hear. And in fact, this God is unengaged, detached, and distant. And functionally, that makes the believers independent, self-reliant, and conditional in the way they relate to God. In many ways, they place God in certain restrictions because certainly he's bound by some of these restrictions that we have created in our own minds. And the question for us tonight is that, is this the God of the Bible and the confessions that you and I share together? I cannot overstate the significance of this question. Misunderstanding of God leads to idolatry that deforms, but right understanding of God leads to worship that reforms all of us. So here tonight, the question is simply this. In the passage that we read, who is God according to the Apostle Paul? As we begin to get into Romans chapter 8 in particular, you realize he's actually ending a section with an argument, with a question that he poses when he says, "What then shall we say to these things?" And certainly many writers have different opinions about what these things may refer to. But as a whole, I think it refers to the whole Bible, at least Romans in particular, between chapters 1 through 8. He began with the introduction, and then in chapter 1, verse 18 and on, he gets into the discussion about the universality of sinfulness, that you and I have sinned before the perfect God, all have fallen under, that is, sin, and fallen short of the glory of God. Well, chapter 3 makes a pivot where we are told that though all of us are in sin, God had a rescue plan for us, and that was namely in the person of Christ Jesus. Him coming, him living, him dying, and him resurrecting. In Christ Jesus, we have life. We are justified, receiving forgiveness of our sins, called sons and daughters of God, ultimately children of God, and with right standing before God, not because of what you and I have performed, but simply because of what Christ has done on our behalf. And then in chapter 6, he begins to say, not only are we saved by grace alone, we are sanctified. We are made more holy by the grace of God. It's not as if he saved us by Christ Jesus, by faith alone, that somehow he leaves us to be. No, he continues to work within us by the work of the Holy Spirit. And just as we are saved by grace alone, we are sanctified by grace alone, where God is at work among us. This leads to the question that Paul begins with when he says, "What then shall we say to these things?" Paul is a preacher after all. Having taught the most profound theology for the church and for the posterity of the church, he could not stop there. He wanted us to understand the significance and the meaning of what he has taught. And he wants the hearers and listeners and readers like you and I for us to better understand what it means for us to believe all these things to be true. And he does this in a rhetorical way where he builds his case, as many of you know well, four questions that build upon one another. And in order for us to ask the question who God is, we want to be able to explore these four questions and find in them answers about who God is. And the first question he asks is simply this: if God is for us, who can be against us? If God is for us, who can be against us? Now, these are rhetorical questions, which means that you obviously know the answer to these questions. We're not asking you to shout them out, but you are to answer in your mind and your heart what the question is asking and what the answer is. Now, friends, if Paul had simply said, who can be against us? My guess is that many of us might have answers that we want to share with God. One only needs to look at verse 35 alone to list out a catalog of hardships that are possible in the lives of most Christians. Things such as tribulation, distress, persecution. I realize that many of us may not have felt this directly, but there are many brothers and sisters throughout the world whose daily life are marked by these things: tribulation, distress, persecution, simply because they call upon the name of Jesus as their Lord and Savior. But he goes on. He talks about famine, nakedness, danger. And the only one that he hadn't experienced by this point was the final one, the sword, where he says all these things can be indicators or things that we might perceive as things against God who stands for us. However, friends, the essence of the question being asked is in the if clause. There is no doubt in Paul's mind that God is indeed for us. And perhaps it might be more accurately translated if this clause can be rendered, since God is for us, who can be against us? Who is this God that Paul heralds? Do you not know? Have you not heard Isaiah declared? The Lord is the everlasting God, the creator of heavens and the earth, he said. The fear for many of us, however, in this day and age, we relate to God in the present, which can be best described as being casual. We have a casual relationship about who God is. Words like fear, awe, reverence that here the scripture indicates to us often, and now it's been replaced by things such as friend, our lover, our helper in need. Sunday worship is no longer divine service when God descends to be with us, and it's his service to his people, not our performance before God, but now it's just simply a spiritual gathering. People who gather to sing praises, pray together, and fellowship with one another. As many of you might have heard, I grew up in a pastor's family. My grandfather was also a pastor, which means that no one earned money in our family. And here, as we were growing up, Sunday was a very important part of who we were. In fact, if you bought new shoes and new clothes, you wore them first on Sunday. Not to school for fall, you wore them to church first before you're able to wear them anywhere else. If you're getting ready for Sunday, the offering that we bring before the Lord as a small gift of our thanks was such an important part of what we do on Saturdays. We would sit there and iron our bills. For those of you who are young here, you may not even know what ironing means. But here, we would take the dollar and then we would iron it, because God did not deserve crumpled up dollars. What he needed were crisp dollars. Now, we can think about all these things, and we're not trying to say you have to get back to those days, but simply to remind, here as we come before the Lord in worship and Sunday, there was reverence and awe. Our God was big to us. There is an understanding of who God is, where we recognize that indeed he is mighty and he is powerful. We need to hear the words of Paul the Apostle, who reminded us here as we talk about Easter and the Resurrection Sunday in 2 Corinthians chapter 1, verse 9, as he defines who God is. He said, God who raises the dead. There are different ways you can explain and define who God is. God who creates, God who redeems, God who comforts, God who loves. Yet what Paul wants to say, having repeated for us, our God delivers. Because many of us felt small, almost besieged, but that was to rely not upon ourselves, but on God, Paul says. And this God, who is he? He's the one who raises the dead. This God who is able to raise the dead is for you, Paul says. And if this God is for you, who can stand against us? This "for us" is such an important preposition for us. It's one thing to know God who exists, who created all things. It's one thing for us to understand theologically that he is there, but this God is for us. He is personal and mine. I see so many beautiful children here and babies as well. We love babies. We love seeing babies on our campuses. Also, we recognize how smart they are, especially to their parents and grandparents. They're the most beautiful kids that are out there. And these are the kids that are going to succeed in life in many ways. And I believe them when parents tell me. But as beautiful and as smart as these kids are, they pale in comparison to my kids. My babies were really beautiful. And they were off the charts smart. And they continue to be blessings to us in many ways. But I think you know what I mean by this. It's one thing for us to imagine and theorize what it means to have a God. But in this case, this God who created the heavens, this God who redeemed us in Christ Jesus, this God is for me and for us. We are told in a previous paragraph, for all who are led by the Spirit of God are sons and daughters of God. For you did not receive the spirit of slavery to fall back into fear, but you have received the spirit of adoption as sons, by whom we cry, Abba, Father. The Spirit himself bears witness with our spirit that we are children of God. And if children, then heirs, heirs of God and fellow heirs with Christ Jesus. Every one of these verses speak of filial terms, sons of God as sons, children of God, children. This chapter 8's description of those of us who are in Christ Jesus are so opposite of what we were called in chapter 5, only verses before, where we were told in chapter 5, apart from Christ Jesus, we were weak, ungodly, sinners. But now because of Jesus, because you and I believe in Christ Jesus as the one who has come, died and resurrected on my behalf and on our behalf, we have now become sons and daughters of God. We are sons and daughters. And if our God is our Father to us and he stands for us, the question becomes, if this Father of ours is for us, who can stand against us? Our God is our protector. No one and nothing is what we say to ourselves and what we whisper within. But Paul's not actually done. He's only beginning to build his case. Because in verse 32, he begins by asking the question, he who did not spare his own son, but gave him up for us all, how will he not also along with him graciously give us all things? Now, if Paul had asked the question, will God not give us all things? My guess is that my younger friends here would have a list of things that they've been praying for and wanting that they haven't received. And my guess, even my older brothers and sisters here would have things that they have been praying for and thinking about, yet the Lord doesn't seem to provide. It's an equivocal answer at best. But notice what Paul does here. Paul begins by pointing out the costliness of our redemption. He says, God, who did not spare his own son. Romans 3 reminds us, for all have sinned and fallen short of the glory of God and are justified by his grace as a freely given gift through the redemption that is in Christ Jesus. In saving us, God went to the limit. What more could God have done? We cannot know the pain felt by the Father and Jesus on that cross at Calvary. Yet we can say this, if the measure of love is what it gives, then there never was such love as God showed to sinners at Calvary, and there never will be. "For God so loved the world," we memorize. And this is where the first part of this message and the question he asks makes the question possible. He is arguing from the greater to the lesser in terms of his argumentation. And Paul argues, if God is not sparing his own son for us, all things will. Never was such love as God showed to sinners at Calvary, and there never will be. For God so loved the world, we memorize. And this is where the first part of this message and the question he asks makes the question possible. He is arguing from the greater to the lesser in terms of his argumentation.

from you, that indeed everything else pales in comparison to the gift that he has given to us in his son, despite our protests. And when he mentions this, he is indeed talking about the fact that there is this promise given to us about our salvation. All that we need until the day we see our Father's face without a veil, as that hymn says, here the Lord will continue to provide. All that we need for our preservation and perseverance will be provided, that one day he will bring us home. That's exactly the point of Dr. Thomas's message, that indeed we will be preserved until we see him at our heavenly home. But it's not only about our salvation. That is, all that we require and need will be provided, but even on this side of glory, all the things that we require and need. Notice what we're saying here. Not everything you wish for and desire and that you dream about. All that you need, spiritual and material, are included here, that we may require and need in our lives until the day of glory. The Lord will not spare. And we know this to be true because he sent his son to die for us. And that itself proves the fact that there is nothing on this side of glory our Lord will prevent in our lives, that he will provide all that we need to be home one day. And until that day, the needs of our lives, he promises to us. This teaching seems to go against all who seem to think that our God is a holy other and therefore distant in some way, disengaged, therefore uncaring. But the image of God in the Bible is the one who comes near. He is, after all, God Emmanuel. He sees us when we are burdened. He knows us when we are broken, hears us when we cry out to him. One of the most beautiful imageries in the scripture, personally, is the imagery of God in Revelation, where we hear he wipes away our tears. He wipes away our tears. Perhaps this is what you need to hear tonight, some of you. And certainly it's one of those things that provoke and evokes in us emotion toward our Father in heaven, where he recognizes our brokenness. He doesn't dismiss them, nor does he ignore them. He recognizes the brokenness. And in many ways, the pains and tears you and I experience on this side of glory. He also particularizes them, reminding us that it's each tear that he cares for. It's not the general category of brokenness and sadness he has in mind. Here, he wipes away your tears, your tears, your tears. Our God is not distant. Our God is not uncaring. He is present with us, amongst us, loving us, protector, provider, promise keeper, and preserver. And friends, I cannot add much to this except to end with the words of the Heidelberg Catechism, question and answer 26. What do you believe when you say, I believe in God the Father Almighty, creator of heavens and the earth? It's the Apostles' Creed, isn't it? What do we mean when we say that? Listen to these words as we hear the echoes of Romans 8, that the eternal Father of our Lord Jesus Christ, who out of nothing created heaven and earth and everything in them, who still upholds and rules them by his eternal counsel and providence, is my God and my Father for the sake of Christ his Son. I trust God so much that I do not doubt he will provide whatever I need for body and soul, and will turn to my good whatever adversity he sends upon me in this veil of tears, he says. And then the catechism concludes by saying, he is, that is, God is able to do this because he is Almighty God. He is big. He desires to do this because he is our faithful Father. What a lovely combination.
He is able.

0: able to do this because he is Almighty God. He desires to do this because he is a faithful Father. May the Lord, by his Spirit, remind us of this truth. Whenever we doubt and ask the question, who is God? Remember, he is the Almighty God who protects, who preserves, who provides, who promise keeps. And he desires to do this because he is our Father in heaven in Christ Jesus our Lord.
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1: Well, life in this fallen world is complex. 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Listeners send me questions. I find the best ones and put them to longtime pastor and author John Piper. And together we open our Bibles for answers. I'm your host, Tony Ranke, with today's question. How do we shepherd small children through the pains of life? The question comes to us from a mom in Baltimore named Taylor. She writes, "Hello, Pastor John. My husband and I have been deeply encouraged and greatly challenged by this podcast and through all the Desiring God resources. Thank you. I just started your new book, Providence, and it is stirring my heart with great affection toward our God. Thank you for helping to align my emotions through your writings with the reality that is ours. This past fall, my husband was in a serious car accident. He walked away from it with just a concussion, but our car was totaled. When we shared this with our three-year-old in an age-appropriate way, he was greatly affected by this, even angered. We tried to explain how God had allowed this and protected Daddy through his providence, but he had two responses asking when God will, quote, make Daddy dead, end quote, and showing anger towards God and wanting to, quote, beat him up, end quote. How would you explain suffering in light of God's providence to a toddler and help him to love God more for it?"
2: There are two principles that need to be taken into account when choosing what to say to a particular audience or child, what to say about God. One principle is whether they are open and mature enough to understand the truth. And the other principle is whether we have spoken the truth clearly and boldly enough so that a real judgment can be formed about it. Two passages of scripture relate to that first principle. Jesus said, "Do not give dogs what is holy, and do not throw your pearls before pigs, lest they trample them underfoot and turn to attack you." I'm not saying you should think of your three-year-old as a dog or a pig, although his responses were the kind of responses Jesus had in mind when he gave that principle. "I'm going to beat God up." Rather, the point is, there are audiences or children that are so spring-loaded to reject the truth that Jesus warns us not to bring reproach on the truth by having it trampled under their feet. Your three-year-old may show himself to have such an attitude towards God's providence that you should measure your teaching by what he can hear. You don't substitute falsehood for truth. You simply decide how much and when you can share. Now, the other passage is 1 Corinthians 3, 1-3. "I, brothers, could not address you as spiritual people, but as people of the flesh, as infants in Christ. I fed you with milk, not solid food, for you were not ready for it. And even now you are not ready, for you are still of the flesh. For while there's jealousy and strife among you, are you not of the flesh and behaving only in a human way?" Here, the problem is not with swinishness, but immaturity. "I could not address you as spiritual people, but as infants." So that's the first principle. Is the audience or the person, the child, open enough, mature enough to receive the particular truth you're talking about? Here's the second principle, namely whether we have spoken the doctrine clearly and boldly enough so that the people have a real sense of its truth and worth and beauty. Paul says, 2 Corinthians chapter 4, verse 2, we have renounced disgraceful, underhanded ways. We refuse to practice cunning or tamper with God's word, but by an open statement of the truth, we commend ourselves to everyone's conscience in the sight of God. An open statement of the truth. That's what's needed for a clear grasp of the doctrine and a sense that it is good and wise and just and beautiful. So you can see how this is almost the exact opposite of the first principle. Hmm. In that case, we might say too much. And in the second case, we might say too little or hedge the truth a bit. Now, what I have in mind in this second case, the second principle, is perhaps being so cautious or so hesitating or so qualifying in our talk about God's sovereignty that a child may pick up in the way things are explained or the tone of voice that mom and dad are not exactly excited or joyful about God's providence. Mm. The child may hear in the explanation a kind of permission not to like this doctrine. A lot of people talk that way about God. They are so ready to excuse anger at God that they talk about his sovereignty as though it actually invites anger. I think anger at God is always wrong. Always. If you feel it, of course you should say it, but to feel anger at God is sinful. So I don't think our tone of voice or the way we talk about God's providence should sound like it invites disapproval. I don't know which of these two principles, say less, say more, should govern these parents right at this moment with this child, but I'm very surprised that a three-year-old feels free to talk about beating God up. It surely sounds like God has been presented to him in a way that God is too small, too human-like. But I'm not there, and I can't say with any certainty. So what about the last part of the question? How would you explain God's providence to a toddler and help him to love God more for his providence? Four suggestions. First, tell him stories that illustrate how bad things often are God's wise and merciful way of doing good to us. For example, I know several stories where a serious injury happened to a person, and it was the way the doctors found the cancer in the lacerated leg, which enabled the doctors to start therapy, which saved the person's life. And then you can teach the child, that's always true. It's always true when bad things happen to God's children. He always does good through them, even if we can't see it. Another example is when you go to the doctor, he pokes at you, or go to the dentist, he drills on you, or a doctor cuts you to have surgery to save your life. He hurts you to save you. The doctor's always doing that for our good. So you tell those stories to children to build in the truth that they can grasp bad things, hurtful things, painful things are not unloving things from God. They can get that very early. Second suggestion, weave into your teaching again and again the passages that say suffering is necessary for Christians and designed by God. Teach a child that suffering is normal, not exceptional for Christians. Matthew 5, 12, 24, 9, John 15, 20, Romans 5, 3, James 1, 2, 1, 12, 1 Peter 1, 6, 1 Peter 4, 12, and on and on and on. Saturate your kids with this doctrine. Third, related to that second suggestion, teach your child that we are sinners and that we don't deserve anything good from God. The surprising thing in the world of rebels like us is not pain. The surprising thing is pleasure. Mm. God is super overabundant good to his creation, giving us better than we deserve every day, all the time, better than we deserve. In fact, everybody gets better than they deserve once you understand the nature of sin. Mm. God is never unjust in the suffering of this world. Never. We don't deserve better than we get, ever. We always deserve worse than we get. Every good thing is grace, grace, grace. Teach a child grace as undeserved favor. Strip a child of all sense of entitlement before God. Finally, point the child over and over again to the cross of Christ, where the worst suffering happened in the world, and explain how the death of his son was planned by God. Acts 4:27, Isaiah 53, 4-10. This is where the child will see how bad his own sin is, because when he asks, "Mommy, Daddy, why would God do that to his own son?" the answer is that mommy's and daddy's sin and your sin is that bad and takes that much suffering and love from God. I think if those four suggestions are followed, children will be more able to submit to God's providence and feel thankful for everything that God turns for good.
1: 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We'll see you next time.

0: But the fruit of the Spirit is love, joy, peace, long-suffering, kindness, goodness, faithfulness, gentleness, self-control. 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
2: 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And so he said, Lord, save me from death so that I can continue to lift up my voice and worship you.
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2: Greetings. Let's open God's Word to Psalm 6. It's a psalm of David, and he writes a prayer. O Lord, do not rebuke me in your anger, nor chasten me in your hot displeasure. Have mercy on me, O Lord, for I am weak. O Lord, heal me, for my bones are troubled. My soul also is greatly troubled. But you, O Lord, how long? Return, O Lord, deliver me. O save me in your mercy's sake. For in death there is no remembrance of you. In the grave, who will give you thanks? I'm weary with my groaning. All night I make my bed swim. I drench my couch with tears. My eye wastes away because of grief. It grows old because of all my enemies. Depart from me, all you workers of iniquity, for the Lord has heard the voice of my weeping. The Lord has heard my supplication. The Lord will receive my prayer. Let all my enemies be ashamed and greatly troubled. Let them turn back and be ashamed suddenly. Let's pray. Father, we thank you that you hear the prayer of the sinner who turns to the holy God, crying out for grace. Lord, we pray that you would have mercy upon us and give us hearts that turn to you in Jesus, your Son. And we ask it in Jesus' name. Amen. We've been looking at Psalm 6, which is right after David described the character of God as someone who hates all evildoers. And then David is left with his own conscience. And in Psalm 6, he says, Lord, do not rebuke me in your anger. He realizes as he looks at the purity and the holiness of God that he is defiled. And so he begins to cry out, Lord, don't punish me in your wrath. Last time we saw that David prays and argues with God, and David finds no reason for God to answer his prayer, return, and save him, except God promised his own steadfast love. So David had no argument from himself and his life or his resolutions. He argued from the promises of God, and then he argued that he was made to worship. And so he said, Lord, save me from death so that I can continue to lift up my voice and worship you. Well, this third argument that we come to in the middle of the psalm is that David is groaning and weeping. And he even uses exaggerated language here. He says, I'm making my bed swim. It's as if he's been crying so much that his bed starts to float in this river of tears. Well, David is using hyperbole, but he is up in the night and he is crying over his sin. He realizes, I have done this against the Lord. And he says, I drench my couch with tears. The word in the Hebrew is I make it melt. The sting of my grief is melting my couch. I wasn't able to sleep, so I got up and there I'm crying even more. And David said, I'm doing this because of sin. Well, after he cries out to the Lord and there is godly sorrow, not just a sorrow that he got caught or that there were bad consequences for his sin. David was sorry for his sin because it was against the Lord. The Bible calls it godly sorrow. And as David was not able to sleep, and as he was weeping, there was a voice in his tears. And it says, the Lord heard the voice of my weeping. The Lord heard my supplication. The Lord will receive my prayer. And all of a sudden, from David's sickness and his sorrow, he said, my bones feel it. My soul is afflicted. And now, all of a sudden, the anguish and the sorrow and the sickness and the pain are gone. And David, in verse 8, all of a sudden says, depart from me, all you workers of iniquity. The Lord heard. Now, as I read this, I want to ask him, wait. David, this is a psalm where you are confessing your sin and asking God not to give you what you deserve, and that you are the evildoer. And all of a sudden, David the evildoer, David the adulterer, David the murderer, David the liar says, depart from me, you evildoers. Well, is David all of a sudden holy? And the answer is yes. As David turns to the Lord and he brings his sin in repentance to the throne of God, and as he finds the Savior carrying his sin for him and taking it on the cross, David the sinner becomes David the holy child of God. And David is able to look not just as a hypocrite, even though he's a sinner, he's coming in repentance, but when he realizes, I'm a child of God. God answers my prayer because of Jesus, the Messiah, the Son of God who took my sin. David is able to say, depart from me, evildoers. The enemies who were surrounding him, he knew that God answers prayer in Jesus, the Savior. When you are in sin, turn back to the Lord, cry out to him. There is sorrow for sin. Realize it, that it is against God. It's not just you made a mistake. It's not only that you hurt other people. If that's there, you have to make it right afterwards. But it's this, I have sinned against you, Lord. I have sinned against Christ. And as you come back with godly sorrow, confessing sin and realizing sometimes even the hard circumstances in your life are so that God can wake you up. Turn back to the Lord. And then when you bring your sin to the cross of Jesus, God hears your prayer. And you can say in confidence, everyone that's here to harm me, leave, because the Lord is listening. And all my enemies will be ashamed and troubled. They will be turned back when they're coming to hurt me suddenly. The Lord accepts my prayer. Well, there's the confidence of the sinner who comes grieving over sin and finding it dealt with at the cross of Jesus. And then the Lord hears your prayer. Jesus takes the prayer of Psalm 6 in the Garden of Gethsemane. Jesus, quoting David, said, now is my soul troubled, realizing what David has gone through, not because of his own sin, but because of the sin of every one of us. And as Jesus prayed in the garden, he stopped copying David. David said, my soul is greatly troubled. Have mercy on me. Return, O Lord, save me, be gracious to me. Jesus didn't pray any of those things. Jesus said, my soul is greatly troubled, but for this purpose I came into the world. And Jesus said, Father, if it's possible, take this cup, but not my will, but yours be done. And then Jesus took the cup of wrath and he drank it. Now, Jesus was not delivered from his enemies at the cross, was at the resurrection, but first he went through the wrath of God. And because Jesus was broken for us, you are able to take your sin to Jesus, take your sin to the Father, and become holy in the Son. God hears the prayers of sinners when we come in Jesus. Well, let's do it now. Father, we come as the evildoer, not simply as those who are righteous and holy. Lord, we outside of Jesus, there is nothing clean or good or acceptable in us. And yet, Lord, you hear our prayer because Jesus came for us. So, Lord, deliver us from evil. We ask in Jesus' name, amen.
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4: Hear the word. Reading from Isaiah 45, verses 5 through 7. I am the Lord, and there is none else. There is no God beside me. I girded thee, though thou hast not known me, that they may know from the rising of the sun and from the west that there is none beside me. I am the Lord, and there is none else. I form the light and create darkness. I make peace and create evil. I, the Lord, do all these things.
5: Imagine opening your mailbox today and finding a letter that says you've been given $1 million. No catch, no fine print. It's yours. Can you imagine the joy, the relief? How would your life change? Well, now imagine that letter never reaches you. The gift is still yours, but you don't know it exists. That's a picture of millions of people who have never heard the gospel. The greatest gift God has ever given isn't wealth that fades away. It's the forgiveness of sins, eternal life through Jesus Christ, and as Ephesians 1 reminds us, every spiritual blessing in the heavenly places in Christ. 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
0: But those who wait on the Lord shall renew their strength. They shall mount up with wings like eagles. They shall run and not be weary. They shall walk and not faint. 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
6: Nancy DeMoss Wolgemuth says that in the grand scheme of eternity, singleness is a momentary reality and also a deeply meaningful one.
7: Jesus is coming. 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
6: This is Revive Our Hearts with Nancy DeMoss Wolgemuth, author of Lies Women Believe and the Truth That Sets Them Free. For Wednesday, August 5th, I'm Dana Gresh. We're continuing in the series Embracing Singleness, featuring Nancy's teaching. She first shared this encouragement to singles back in 2002, but God's word is beautifully timeless, and that's what Nancy gives us. Let's listen.
7: If you're a single woman who has a desire to be married, chances are you've spent some time thinking about the benefits and the blessings of marriage. But have you ever stopped to make a list of the blessings and the benefits of singleness? We're talking this week about the gift of singleness, the gift that a lot of people aren't sure they want. But the scripture says that marriage is a gift in the will of God, that singleness is a gift in the will of God, and that both those gifts have their challenges. They both have areas where sacrifice and suffering and surrender are required, but they both have benefits and blessings. The danger is that we would tend to focus on the benefits and blessings of the gift we don't have. We're conscious of the gift somebody else has and the benefits and blessings they have, and we tend to focus on the suffering and the challenges that we have with our gift. If we were to talk to the married woman, we would probably find that she's focusing on the challenges of her gift and focusing on the blessings and benefits we have with our gift of singleness. So it's important if we are single to take some time to think about what are the blessings and benefits that we have as singles. And again, we want to go back to the Word of God to get our perspective. We've been in the 7th chapter of 1 Corinthians this week, and we're picking up in verse 25 today, where Paul begins to address singles specifically. Yesterday, we talked about some general principles, whether you're married or single. Paul says, don't be always trying to get a different gift than the one you have. Accept the gift you have, receive it with thanksgiving, and let God use that gift in your life. Now, beginning in verse 25, he's going to talk specifically about singles. He says, now about virgins, those who are not married. I have no command from the Lord, but I give a judgment as one who by the Lord's mercy is trustworthy. Paul's saying the Lord Jesus didn't specifically address this topic, but he has given me direction and insight and wisdom that I'm going to share with you as the Apostle Paul. Now today, we want to talk about some of the benefits and blessings that Paul outlines here, beginning in verse 25. And the first two we want to look at in the session today. First of all, he says that singleness provides freedom from certain kinds of pressures. Singleness provides freedom from certain kinds of pressures, verses 26 through 28. Paul says there are certain kinds of pressures in the world, and there are certain kinds of pressures in marriage. And singleness gives us freedom from both of those. In the world first, verse 26, because of the present crisis, I think that it is good for you to remain as you are. Are you married? Do not seek a divorce. Are you unmarried? Do not look for a wife. But if you do marry, you have not sinned. It's not more spiritual to be single. It's not more spiritual to be married. It's spiritual to do what God has called you to do for that season of life. And he says, if a virgin marries, she has not sinned. So Paul's saying it's permissible to marry, but it's not always advisable. He talks about the present crisis in verse 26. He said there's a crisis going on. Now, he doesn't tell us what the crisis was, and we don't really know. We do know that the early church experienced intense persecution, and that there were those, as the gospel was spreading, who had to travel, as Paul did, to preach the gospel and share their faith. And I think Paul is saying there's some crisis going on now in the spread of the gospel or in the persecution that's taking place, where for some, it's better to have a single life. There's some pressures in this world, some adversity, some problems that are going on in this world, that there are some benefits to being single. And we look around in our world with, I think we're living very much in the end times, and things are coming to a head in this world. And Paul might say the same thing today. Because of the present crisis, I think it's good for you to stay as you are. If you're single, there are some pressures that are going on in this world that you will not have to experience in the same way that you would if you had to look out for yourself and a mate. So he says, you'll have freedom from those pressures. And then he says in verse 28, there are some pressures in marriage that if you don't get married, you won't have to experience. You'll have freedom from some of those pressures. Verse 28, the second part, those who marry will face many troubles in this life. And I want to spare you this. That word troubles is the Greek word phlipsis. And it's a word that means to press together. He's saying when you get married, you're going to have some pressures. You're going to be pressed together. Two people living together under the same roof requires surrender. It's a pressure. I remember talking to a friend who had, she and her husband did not marry until they were in their 30s. And I saw her after they'd been married for a few months. And I said, Kathy, how's it going? And she said, now this is a couple who loved each other. They had both looked forward to marriage. They had wanted marriage. They were, you know, both committed Christians. And her first sentence was, marriage is a crucifixion. Now, she didn't regret marrying David. They love each other. They've now been married successfully for many years. But a successful marriage requires crucifixion. You have to die to your own rights, die to your own ways of doing things. And I see some heads nodding, and they're probably women who are or have been married. And Paul says, this is not a slam on marriage. Marriage is good. And make sure, by the way, that you're not staying single because you want to avoid problems that maybe God wants you to experience in marriage. Singleness is not to be an escape. And yet Paul says, if you're called to be single And if God gives you that gift, there are some pressures you're going to avoid. He's saying marriage is not a cure-all to all your troubles. You'll have troubles in marriage. You'll have troubles in singleness. They may be different troubles, maybe some of the same troubles, but marriage doesn't solve every problem. In fact, marriage creates some problems. And let me say this, by the way, whatever kind of single person you are likely to be the same kind of person once you're married. Becoming married doesn't automatically make you a different kind of person. So my counsel to single women is deal with your issues while you're single. If you ever intend to be married, or if you think God ever intends to have you married, make sure that you deal with those issues and don't think that marriage is going to deal with those issues. Marriage will only bring those issues to the surface and make them more obvious. Now, Paul's not saying that there aren't pressures with being single. He's just saying there's some pressures that as a single, you will not experience. And then Paul says there's another benefit and blessing of marriage, and that's that you're able to focus on eternity, to live more in light of eternity. Verse 29, he says, "What I mean, brothers, is that the time is short. From now on, those who have wives should live as if they had none, those who mourn as if they did not, those who are happy as if they were not, those who buy something as if it were not theirs to keep, those who use the things of this world as if not engrossed in them. For this world in its present form is passing away." If you've been to a play that has a lot of different scenes, you know that sometimes between the scenes they'll bring in a new set of scenery to show you that the setting has changed. And you'll have stagehands who'll take the sets on and off the stage. He says this world is like a changing set on a stage. The scenery is changing. The scene is changing. Everything is always changing in this world. This world is a set that's passing away. It's being taken off the stage. And so Paul is saying, hold loosely to things of this world. Because this world isn't it. This world is just a dressing room for eternity. So he's saying, live your life in light of eternity. The first order of business is eternity. This world is passing away. And Paul is saying, I want you to prepare for the eternal world, the heavenly world where the scene is unchanging, where you will live forever. I love that little stanza of Amy Carmichael, the single woman who went as a missionary to India. She said, all that grieves is but for a moment. All that pleases is but for a moment. Only the eternal is important. Do you get that? Singleness has things about it that grieve us. Marriage has things about it that grieve people who are married. But she said, everything that grieves us is just lasting for a moment. It's not permanent. And singleness and marriage both have things about them that are pleasant and are joyous and are great to experience. But she says, all that pleases is but for a moment. So don't hold on too tightly. Only the eternal is important. My dad used to have on his desk a little piece of marble with a verse etched on it. And when he died, I got this piece. It was a verse that I heard him quote, not a Bible verse, but a piece of poetry that I heard him quote many times over the years. Only one life, 'twill soon be past. Only what's done for Christ will last. And Paul is saying the time is short. Eternity is long. Jesus is coming. So live your life now as a single in light of eternity, and realize that if you are single, you have an opportunity, as he's going to say later in this passage, to do some things in light of eternity that perhaps you couldn't do if you were married. Remember that marriage is not permanent. Now, it is as far as this life is concerned, but the scripture says in heaven, there is no marriage. Marriage is a picture here on this earth of an eternal reality, and that is Christ's love for his church and the redemptive plan of God. But marriage is not eternal. It's for this life only. It's a temporal passing relationship. So don't pin all your hopes on getting something that is passing away, that you're not going to have forever. In Ephesians chapter 5, Paul talks about the importance of living with a sense of urgency in light of the shortness of the time. And he says, make the most of every opportunity because the days are evil. The days are evil and they are short. And Paul says, redeem the time. You don't have much time, so make the most of your time. Take advantage of every moment, every hour, every day, every week, every year that God gives us. You know what that says to me? It's really foolish and it's short-sighted to waste one single day of my life pining away for something that God hasn't given me. For marriage. Now, to have those desires for marriage is not wrong. But to let those desires control my life and to begin to pine away and to be discontent, to waste one day with discontent, seems to me to be a great sin and a great tragedy, a great loss, to waste the opportunity that God is giving you and me right now to serve Him. So say, thank you, Lord. The time is short, eternity is long, and I want to live my life in such a way that when I stand before you in eternity, I'll have something to show for my life. Not that I spent my life wasting away, pining away, wanting something you didn't give me, but that I received the blessings and the benefits of what you did give me. And I've made something out of that gift. And now I give it back to you for all of eternity.
8: Amen. You know, we've been listening to Nancy Lee DeMoss because she was single at the time she recorded that. She was talking to a group of unmarried individuals back in 2002. She was helping singles learn to be content with the gift God has given to them. Now, she'll be back in a moment to pray. Today, I have two women who are in the process of really the learning lab of singleness, Charmaine Porter and Katie Lightkep. They've been with us the past 2 days. Charmaine and Katie, welcome back.
9: Thanks, Dana.
10: Hi, everyone.
8: Hey, what stuck out to you today as Nancy turned our hearts toward the vision of thinking about everything in light of eternity? Charmaine, we'll go with you first.
10: Okay. I work at Impact 360. It is a gap year discipleship / leadership program in the small, small town of Pine Mountain, Georgia. It is as small in this country as that sounds. But I've been working here for about 9 years, I'm heading into my 10th year. And one of our big, big values here is stewardship. We talk about it in so many different ways, internally, externally, with our finances, with our time, with our relationships, with energy. And as I was thinking and preparing about what I heard Nancy say, these three words stood out to me: steward the gift. It was something that Nancy said right towards the end. She said, make something out of the gift. And now, Lord, I give it back to you. And it reminded me of the parable of the talents. I don't know if we always think about our relationship statuses as that, as it's a gift that's been given to us. And the Lord is saying, I've given this to you to do something with it. To glorify my kingdom, to potentially even maximize it, whether you're married. Are you married with the mission of eternity in mind? Are you married with the kingdom in mind? If you're single, are you spending your singleness stewarding that gift so that you can bring more glory about in the kingdom? That was huge for me. And that actually was a conviction as well as encouragement for me as I listened to Nancy personally.
8: That is so cool. You know, since you are making stewardship a big deal at Impact 360, I bet you have a definition of it that would help us understand how we apply that, whether it's to singleness or marriage. So how do you define stewardship?
10: Stewardship, I think, is receiving. You can't steward something that you have not accepted and received. That's the first thing. You have to receive it. And then I think it's asking the Lord, now, what do you want me to do with it? What do you want me to do with it? And I think, I mean, speaking of your relationship status, if you're married, okay, Lord, what do you want me to do with this marriage? If you're single, okay, Jesus, what do you want me to do with this singleness? But it's this is where I am. This is what I have. This is what I'm bringing to the table.
8: I think what I'm hearing you say is don't be passive with it. Be intentional. I remember when I became an empty nester, someone telling me there's a gap between actively parenting and beginning to grandparent where you experience a freedom that's unique in your life. And you are either going to passively waste that and just go through it without realizing, oh, I've got extra hours, extra evenings, extra weekends open here. Or you're going to be intentional. And so Bob and I went on a road trip and we talked about just how do we wring out that extra time for the kingdom of Jesus. And it was maybe 5 to 8 years. It wasn't like a super big season of our lives, but we did. We ran hard because of what you're talking about. Like somebody told me, sit down, look at this period. And basically they were telling me to steward it. So that's a really good invitation. Any other thoughts on that? Because I think that's really big. Somebody is starting to think about singleness differently because of what you just said, I believe.
10: In Jesus' name, I hope so. I hope that that is an encouragement. And I do hope that there's a sense of empowerment as well that comes with that. I love what you said, Dana. You got to slow down sometimes. This is the life that you have. Not saying it will be the life that you have forever. Even as we know Nancy, she got to experience the gift of singleness for about 50 years and she got to experience the gift of marriage. And now she's experiencing the gift. And I'm saying that by faith because I know my father was widowed. So I know the difficulty of that life. But she's experiencing the gift that the Lord has given her in widowhood. But you got to sit down and ask the Lord, slow down. Lord, this is what you're giving me. This is how I feel about it too. I think he is. He is our good shepherd. He is our father. And he wants to hear that. I do not believe in any form of disassociation or spiritual bypassing. I reject all of that. I think that we get to, not I think, scripture tells us that we get to come and cast all of our burdens before the Lord because he cares about us. And you can insert the word feeling in that. You can cast your feelings and tell him about what you're thinking and tell him about what you're feeling because he cares about you. So come before him, Lord, this is what you've allowed in my life. This is how I feel about it. This is what I'm thinking about it. And what do you want me to do with it? I love that.
8: So
10: slowing
8: cool.
10: down and asking, being intentional with it.
8: That's great. I love that. Katie, you know, what has the Lord allowed in your life that is requiring you to think in light of eternity?
9: So like for me, the last few months have looked really different. I have a younger brother, he's 28, and he moved out of state at the beginning of this year to go to graduate school. And a few months ago, he was diagnosed with stage 3 cancer. And he's also someone who's not yet married, he's single. And because he's out of state, he would have been going through this by himself. And when he was diagnosed in that moment, because I don't have a husband and children that I'm committed to here, I just knew as soon as we were told he was going to have to start chemo, within 24 hours, I was able to pack a bag and move up to stay with him throughout his entire treatment process. And it's not a situation that I would ever wish on anyone, but it's what I'm grateful for and grateful that I've been single in the midst of it because I had the freedom to drop everything and go. And I think around Revive Our Hearts, we always say that your family is your first line of ministry. It's your first priority. And as a single woman, that's my biological family that I grew up in. It's my church family. And so to be single means that I can pour into those that are suffering within either of those families, whether it's showing up for my brother while he's going through cancer or someone in my Sunday school class that's just having a really difficult time. Like we get to use these single years and use our time to get to be a presence in someone else's life. That's a gift.
8: You know, Katie, you're talking about being a first responder. You're talking about going to ground zero moments in people's life. And my experience is that I experience God in a much more profound way in those hard times than I do when everything's going fine. So that means that you're there at the ready to counsel hearts, to pray with people when their hearts are most open and most receptive to what God may need to do in their hearts and lives to prepare them for eternity. Did you experience some of that when you were with your brother?
9: Yeah, I think it's the privilege of singleness is getting to do that. And through the process of serving him, I'm getting to experience Christ's love for me in a way that I didn't know before because I can't serve on my own strength. None of that's going to happen naturally or of my own efforts because I am still a very selfish, sinful woman. But the Lord, through his grace, as he's offering it to us, he enables us to serve others. And so I'm getting to see him and how he strengthens us for the task that's ahead of us.
8: Yeah. Well, Katie, Charmaine, thank you so much for being with us. You know, Charmaine told us at the few minutes ago a little bit about what she's doing to serve the kingdom. I'd be remiss not to mention some of the great ways you, Katie, are serving God and preparing hearts for eternity through some of our resources here at Revive Our Hearts. So, Katie, tell us a little bit about what you do and what's available, maybe specifically for single women through Revive Our Hearts.
9: So I work as a full-time writer for Revive Our Hearts. And one of the projects that I have been really excited about over the last year is a brand new challenge that we created just for single women. Now, if you've been around the ministry for a long time, you've probably heard of the Husband Encouragement Challenge. That one has been, I think it's deeply impacted thousands of women over the years, but we never had anything to offer single women. So we have created a 30-day challenge just for single women. And it's not even just for young single women. We've had a woman who is a widow who wrote into the ministry, and her testimony just brought me to tears because she talked about how she lost her husband and she still was raising kids. And through this challenge of getting to spend 30 days in the Word and in prayer and really seeking the Lord for the season of her life, she was able to remember that He is good and that Jesus is enough, even when she doesn't have a husband. So I would encourage any single woman out there, regardless of your age, regardless of why you're single, if whether you've never dated before or if you have been married and now you find yourself single again for whatever reason, I would say go to the website, sign up for the challenge. You can start it at any point. It's completely free, and I think it will be transformative.
8: You can find these resources at reviveourhearts.com. We'll link to the Singleness Encouragement Challenge in the transcript of today's episode.
9: Have a husband. So I would encourage any single woman out there, regardless of your age, regardless of why you're single, if whether you've never dated before or if you have been married and now you find yourself single again for whatever reason, I would say go to the website, sign up for the challenge. You can start it at any point. It's completely free, and I think it will be transformative.

0: Be sure and tune in tomorrow. We'll hear about a college student who has learned to be content. Now here's Nancy to close us in prayer.
1: Thank you, Lord, that you have given us the opportunity, many of us, to serve you as single women. And forgive us for our foolishness sometimes, for wasting hours and days and weekends and evenings, pining away for something we wish we had and think would make us happy if we had it. Thank you for your word that tells us there are some blessings and some benefits that we can have as single women. I pray that you'll help us to embrace those, to thank you for them, and to make the most of them. I pray in Jesus' name. Amen.
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2: Ask, and it will be given to you. 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
2: Acts chapter 26. Then Agrippa said to Paul, "You are permitted to speak for yourself." So Paul stretched out his hand and answered for himself, "I think myself happy, King Agrippa, because today I shall answer for myself before you concerning all the things of which I am accused by the Jews, especially because you are expert in all customs and questions which have to do with the Jews. Therefore, I beg you to hear me patiently. My manner of life from my youth, which was spent from the beginning among my own nation at Jerusalem, all the Jews know. They knew me from the first, if they were willing to testify, that according to the strictest sect of our religion, I lived a Pharisee. And now I stand and am judged for the hope of the promise made by God to our fathers. To this promise, our 12 tribes, earnestly serving God night and day, hope to attain. For this hope's sake, King Agrippa, I am accused by the Jews. Why should it be thought incredible by you that God raises the dead? Indeed, I myself thought I must do many things contrary to the name of Jesus of Nazareth. This I also did in Jerusalem, and many of the saints I shut up in prison, having received authority from the chief priests. And when they were put to death, I cast my vote against them, and I punished them often in every synagogue, and compelled them to blaspheme, and being exceedingly enraged against them, I persecuted them even to foreign cities. While thus occupied, as I journeyed to Damascus with authority and commission from the chief priests, at midday, O king, along the road I saw a light from heaven, brighter than the sun, shining around me and those who journeyed with me. And when we all had fallen to the ground, I heard a voice speaking to me and saying in the Hebrew language, 'Saul, Saul, why are you persecuting me? It is hard for you to kick against the goads.' So I said, 'Who are you, Lord?' And he said, 'I am Jesus, whom you are persecuting. But rise and stand on your feet, for I have appeared to you for this purpose, to make you a minister and a witness both of the things which you have seen and of the things which I will yet reveal to you. I will deliver you from the Jewish people, as well as from the Gentiles, to whom I now send you, to open their eyes, in order to turn them from darkness to light, and from the power of Satan to God, that they may receive forgiveness of sins and an inheritance among those who are sanctified by faith in me. Therefore, King Agrippa, I was not disobedient to the heavenly vision, but declared first to those in Damascus and in Jerusalem and throughout all the region of Judea and then to the Gentiles that they should repent, turn to God, and do works befitting repentance. For these reasons, the Jews seized me in the temple and tried to kill me.

0: Therefore, having obtained help from God, to this day I stand, witnessing both to small and great, saying no other things than those which the prophets and Moses said would come, that the Christ would suffer, that he would be the first to rise from the dead, and would proclaim light to the Jewish people and to the Gentiles. Now as he thus made his defense, Festus said with a loud voice, Paul, you are beside yourself. Much learning is driving you mad. But he said, I am not mad, most noble Festus, but speak the words of truth and reason. For the king, before whom I also speak freely, knows these things. For I am convinced that none of these things escapes his attention, since this thing was not done in a corner. King Agrippa, do you believe the prophets? I know that you do believe. Then Agrippa said to Paul, You almost persuade me to become a Christian. And Paul said, I would to God that not only you, but also all who hear me today, might become both almost and altogether such as I am, except for these chains. When he had said these things, the king stood up, as well as the governor and Bernice and those who sat with them. And when they had gone aside, they talked among themselves, saying, This man is doing nothing deserving of death or chains. Then Agrippa said to Festus, This man might have been set free if he had not appealed to Caesar. Acts chapter 27. And when it was decided that we should sail to Italy, they delivered Paul and some other prisoners to one named Julius, a centurion of the Augustan regiment. So, entering a ship of Adramidium, we put to sea, meaning to sail along the coasts of Asia. Aristarchus, a Macedonian of Thessalonica, was with us, and the next day we landed at Sidon. And Julius treated Paul kindly and gave him liberty to go to his friends and receive care. When we had put to sea from there, we sailed under the shelter of Cyprus because the winds were contrary. And when we had sailed over the sea, which is off Cilicia and Pamphylia, we came to Myra, a city of Lycia. There the centurion found an Alexandrian ship sailing to Italy, and he put us on board. When we had sailed slowly many days, and arrived with difficulty off Cnidus, the wind not permitting us to proceed, we sailed under the shelter of Crete off Salmone. Passing it with difficulty, we came to a place called Fair Havens, near the city of Lycia. Now when much time had been spent, and sailing was now dangerous because the fast was already over, Paul advised them, saying, Men, I perceive that this voyage will end with disaster and much loss, not only of the cargo and ship, but also our lives. Nevertheless, the centurion was more persuaded by the helmsman and the owner of the ship than by the things spoken by Paul. And because the harbor was not suitable to winter in, the majority advised to set sail from there also, if by any means they could reach Phoenix, a harbor of Crete opening toward the southwest and northwest, and winter there. When the south wind blew softly, supposing that they had obtained their desire, putting out to sea, they sailed close by Crete. But not long after, a tempestuous headwind arose, called Euroclydon. So when the ship was caught and could not head into the wind, we let her drive, and running under the shelter of an island called Clauda, we secured the skiff with difficulty. When they had taken it on board, they used cables to undergird the ship, and fearing lest they should run aground on the Syrtis sands, they struck sail and so were driven. And because we were exceedingly tempest-tossed, the next day they lightened the ship. On the third day, we threw the ship's tackle overboard with our own hands. Now when neither sun nor stars appeared for many days, and no small tempest beat on us, all hope that we would be saved was finally given up. But after long abstinence from food, then Paul stood in the midst of them and said, Men, you should have listened to me and not have sailed from Crete and incurred this disaster and loss. And now I urge you to take heart. For there will be no loss of life among you, but only of the ship. For there stood by me this night an angel of the God to whom I belong and whom I serve, saying, Do not be afraid, Paul. you must be brought before Caesar, and indeed God has granted you all those who sail with you. Therefore, take heart, men, for I believe God that it will be just as it was told me. However, we must run aground on a certain island.
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2 Corinthians 12, verse 9. He said, "My grace is sufficient for you, for my power is made perfect in weakness. Therefore, I will boast all the more gladly of my weaknesses, so that the power of Christ may rest upon me."

Let nothing be done through selfish ambition or conceit, but in lowliness of mind, let each esteem others better than himself. 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
1: Hear the Word. Reading from Romans 8, verses 31 through 33. What shall we then say to these things? If God be for us, who can be against us? He that spared not his own Son, but delivered him up for us all, how shall he not with him also freely give us all things? Who shall lay anything to the charge of God's elect? It is God that justifieth. Reading from Romans 8, verses 31 through 33.
2: Picture the moment. A young man drops to one knee, opens a small ring box, and asks her the question that she has longed to hear. And for a moment, she is speechless. But soon a joyful smile, a gentle tear, and then finally an overjoyed yes. The joy of that moment soon gives way to a flurry of phone calls and texts, an unbridled celebration of family and friend. Such are earthly marriages between a man and a woman. Joyful, wonderful, but temporary. Now, consider a far more glorious and permanent marriage that will never end. Unlike human marriage, in which all bonds are broken by death, the marriage of Christ Jesus and his bride, the church, will never be broken, because death will never enter heaven. The unspeakable news that Jesus Christ is gathering his bride from every corner of this world to come to the wedding feast of the Lamb is almost too wonderful to bear. And yet that is the news that we have been commissioned to declare. 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

William Bradbury is a well-known hymn writer. He was born in York, Maine in 1816, came from a godly musical family, and though he worked on his father's farm, Bradbury practiced music constantly, eventually becoming an accomplished organist and choir director himself. Bradbury wrote melodies for many beloved hymns. Probably his best-known hymn, Jesus Loves Me. William added the memorable chorus, "Yes, Jesus loves me. Yes, Jesus loves me. The Bible tells me so."

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The greatest song will always be the song born in the greatest

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We will never forget the price Jesus paid so that forgiven sinners could sing forever to God.

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2: All right. Thank you very much. And hello again, my dear radio friend. How in the world are you? Doing all right? Yes, this is your friend Bob Cook, and we're back together again. Hallelujah. I am so grateful for every additional moment I can spend with you over the Word of God. God bless you today. May there be something just suited for your personal needs from God's inerrant, infallible, eternal Word, the Bible. We are in 1 Peter chapter 2, and the last time we got together, we began with 2:17, honor all men, love the brotherhood, fear God, honor the king. It's quite a formula there. All men, the brothers, God, and human authorities. You start with all men, and you go especially to those who know the Lord Jesus. You start with Almighty God as supreme authority, and then you go to your relationship with human authorities. That's the logic of that progression there. Well, we talked about honoring people, and we found out that God uses that word in terms not only of the lips, what we say, but of the heart, the attitude we have toward Him. And that meaning, of course, is projected squarely into our human interpersonal relationships. It's not just what I say about you that proves that I honor you, but it's my attitude toward you and my actions that are determined by that attitude. You remember I spoke to you about noticing people? Notice him, care about him, share in your plans. If you're in supervision, share your plans with people. And then most of all, pray for the individual. Honor all men. Look at other human individuals as being indeed the valuable persons that they are. Jesus said, what shall it profit a man if he shall gain the whole world and lose his own soul? Or once having lost it, what will he give in exchange for his soul? How can he buy it back? God says that you are immensely, indescribably valuable. That's what God thinks about you. And so Peter reflects that consciousness when he says, honor all men. All that means all people. What do you do? Well, you realize that the individual at whom you're looking and with whom you're speaking is valuable in God's sight and thus in yours. That there is an ever-dying soul there to be saved, or if a Christian, to be nurtured and blessed. Your job with other people is either to lead them to Christ, or else, if they already know Him, to bless them and nurture them and encourage them and strengthen them. Honor. Then, said he, love the brotherhood. And there he uses that John 3:16 verb for love, agape, Calvary love, God's kind of love, the brotherhood. Now, what characterizes the love of God? Herein is love, not that we loved God, but that He loved us and sent His Son to be the propitiation for our sins, says John in his epistle. That very familiar verse that quoted by millions around the world, for God so loved the world that He gave His only begotten Son, that whosoever believeth in Him should not perish, but have everlasting God's kind of love, the brotherhood. Now, what characterizes the love of God? Herein is love, not that we loved God, but that He loved us and sent His Son to be the propitiation for our sins, says John in his epistle. That very familiar verse that quoted by millions around the world, "For God."

and deep and glad and pervasive sacrifice. And that involves an act of the will. It involves self-discipline. It involves self-giving. It involves extending yourself for another person's sake. God so loved that he gave. Love the brotherhood. Oftentimes, let's admit it, we put up with other Christians. There are some people, when you meet them, you don't think, what can I impart to this person? How can I encourage him or her? How can I bless or strengthen him or her? All you think is, how can I cope with this situation? Some people seem to be an accident going somewhere to happen, don't they? Well, just remember, you and I may also be that kind of a threat to other people at times. We're all human. And so our job is not just to cope with other believers, but to love them with a Calvary love. How do you accomplish this? Well, you don't do it by talk. And someone preaching to you will not change your attitude toward a given individual. After everything is said and done, you'll probably reply, well, I know that's what you think, but... And your attitude hasn't changed a bit. So that it has to start with your heart somehow being changed. How do you do this? Well, Romans 5:5 says, the love of God is shed abroad in our hearts by the Holy Ghost, who is given unto us. Paul later remarks, as he writes to the people in Corinth, the love of Christ constraineth us, because we thus judge that if one died for all, then we're all dead, and that they which live should not henceforth live for themselves, but for him. The love of Christ makes us do what we do, says he. Constraineth us. If you're constrained to do something, that's an old English word that means something made you do it. The love of Christ constraineth us. That means God's love in our hearts makes us do what we do. There is no substitute for waiting before your Lord until he fills you then with his Holy Spirit, for the fruit of the Spirit is love, joy, peace, long-suffering, etc. The first word mentioned as the result of the Holy Spirit's control of my life is divine love, agape. So there's no substitute for the process of waiting before God until your heart is warm and tender toward him, and thus, by reflection, toward other human beings as well. I have found it, in that connection, very helpful to pray for people with whom I had difficulty. And I didn't pray, Lord, get him, Lord, hit him, Lord, get him out of my hair. You know, that kind of praying isn't too fruitful. As a matter of fact, I tried it that way on one occasion many years ago. This would go back 40 years and more. I was determined to settle the problem of a dear Christian who, he was, as I've said a moment ago, seemingly an accident going somewhere to happen. He always seemed, at least, to rub people the wrong way and bothered me, and I decided I was just going to pray him out. So I made a date with God on a given day and got down on my knees and started to pray, oh God, you know about this man, and he bothers me, and please handle the situation, please get him out of here. Well, you know already that I got nowhere in that kind of praying. Just didn't. I didn't get anywhere. And so I changed the tone and the angle of my praying, and I thought, well, maybe I better pray for him. I prayed for him, prayed for his wife. I figured she needed help too. And asked God to bless, and asked God to enrich his life, asked God to help him grow in the things of God. Prayed earnestly for him, and as sincerely as I knew how, committed him to God over a period of several minutes. I think it ran on into close to an hour. I was praying for this man. Well, then I seemed to get somewhere in my praying. Then my heart was warmed and blessed. I felt good toward him instead of resentful. God changed my attitude. You remember reading the book of Job, said God brought again the captivity of Job when he prayed for his friends. Job had

0: to learn to intercede, not just to defend himself. And so it is for you and for me. Love the brotherhood. People who belong to Jesus are to be loved with a Calvary love. How do I do that? I get down before God and I pray for them until the Holy Spirit of God fills my heart with God's love. The fruit of the Spirit is love. You wait before God until, by faith, your life is filled with his love. Then what? Then you seek opportunity to be a blessing. Now, don't make a federal case of it and say, I'm going to be a blessing to you, my brother. No. People will avoid you by the hundreds if you do that. No, just look for ways to be of help and be of encouragement. There's a little management book that says try to catch people doing something right instead of looking for something they do wrong. When this person for whom you've been praying does something worthy of commendation, don't fail to commend him or her. Notice something about them and be of encouragement. And if there's help needed, offer the help without making a project of it. Follow your prayers. You've prayed until your heart is warm and tender with the love of God. Follow your praying with helpfulness for Jesus' sake. And then if you can do so, engage this person or persons with you in activities that result in the salvation of souls. There is nothing that will break the ice between people like being present when somebody is born again. If you can have someone with you who may have been difficult in interpersonal relationships, if you can have that person with you when you're leading somebody to Christ, oh, what a difference it makes in his or her attitude toward everything. Because, you see, the miracle of the new birth puts a glow on all of life when you see what God is doing in people's hearts. Jesus was approached by a delegation from John the Baptist who said, in effect, was John mistaken? He wants to know, did he make a mistake in announcing you as the Messiah? Look, he's rotting in jail. And you haven't done anything about it. And he wants to know, did he make a mistake? Jesus said, look around you and see what happens. The sick are healed, the lame walk, the deaf can hear, the blind can see, and the poor have the gospel preached unto them. Just tell John about that. And that was the answer. There was never any more question on the part of John the Baptist, even though he remained in prison until he was executed. It was God's plan to do it that way. Not very pleasant for John the Baptist, but that's what God had in mind, that he was to be the forerunner of Christ, period, and that his ministry then ended. But he never asked a question again. Why? Because when you see what Jesus is doing in somebody's life, it ends the questioning and the doubts, and the static is removed in the relationships between people. So bring somebody with you when you're going to lead somebody to Christ. You'll find that there's a healthful and helpful influence involved. Well, we get at the rest of this verse the next time we get together. Dear Heavenly Father, today may our hearts be filled with love for others. In Jesus' name, amen. Till I meet you once again by way of radio, walk with the King today and be a blessing.
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3: 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Oh.

Hebrews 12, verse 28. Therefore, let us be grateful for receiving a kingdom that cannot be shaken. And thus let us offer to God acceptable worship with reverence and awe.

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1: Hear the word. Reading from Hebrews 11, verses 1 through 3. Now faith is the substance of things hoped for, the evidence of things not seen. For by it the elders obtained a good report. Through faith we understand that the worlds were framed by the word of God, so that things which are seen were not made of things which do appear. Reading from Hebrews 11, verses 1 through 3.

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1: There's a stretch in the Outer Banks of North Carolina that's known as the Graveyard of the Atlantic because hundreds of ships have been lost there over the centuries. So it was there that something called the United States Life-Saving Service was born. The Life-Saving Service was actually a spawning ground for heroes, believe me. One interesting observation, never in the history of the life-saving service did the drowning person ever come to the door of their station and ask to be rescued. In every single rescue, the rescuers had to leave the safety of the life-saving station, go out into the surf, into the storm, if they're going to keep someone from dying. I'm Ron Hutchcraft, and I want to have a word with you today about leaving the life-saving station. It's the nature of rescue, isn't it? You have to leave the comfort of the life-saving station to save the people who are dying outside. That's the nature of spiritual rescue. Over the years, it's been known by many names, evangelism, soul-winning, witnessing. But maybe we've lost the urgency of what's really at stake here. Every lost person you know who has never begun a relationship with Christ, well, is, in the words of the Bible, perishing? And ultimately, someone who will be forever, in the Bible's words, shut out from the presence of the Lord. They are spiritually dying people, and their only hope is rescue by someone who's close enough to save them. And sadly, we've been waiting for them to come to one of our meetings, our programs, our religious place, the life-saving station. But Jesus said in Luke 19:10, our word for today from the Word of God, the Son of Man came to seek and to save what was lost. And he said that in the house of a reviled tax collector, where Jesus had been criticized for going. But Jesus is showing us that you have to go where the lost people are to rescue them. The plan of God is for someone like you or me, an everyday follower of Jesus, to be the one to rescue the dying people around you. If we have to go where the lost people are to rescue them, well, guess what? You already are where some of them are. You're there every day. Don't just let them go on dying. Leave the safe spot, the comfortable spot where you wanted to stay, and take some risks to rescue them. You follow the man who left the comfort zone of heaven to risk it all, to give it all, to rescue you. And now he's asking you to join him in rescuing some others who will die forever without him. There is nothing greater you could do with your influence. Nothing greater you could do with your life than to rescue someone who would have otherwise died, to help someone else be rescued from hell and be in heaven with you forever.
2: 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God bless you.

Are you aware at all in your own heart of hearts of the mercy of God to you? Oh, have you sued for mercy? Have you gone to the mercy seat? There, confessed your need before your Lord until your heart was just wrung out with the awareness of your human frailty and sin. Psalmist said, verily, every man at his best state is altogether vanity. Help me to know my days, how frail. Oh, have you had an experience, beloved, of the mercy of God?

0: the love of God, Paul says in Romans 5:5, is shed abroad in our hearts by the Holy Ghost who is given unto us. A person who has been to God for mercy is going to be less critical and more helpful and more loving and more Christ-like in every way.
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Family

Psalm chapter 41, verse 13. Blessed be the Lord God of Israel, from everlasting to everlasting. Amen and amen.

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1: 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Reading from Psalm 136, verses 1 through 5. O give thanks unto the Lord, for he is good, for his mercy endureth forever. Oh, give thanks unto the God of gods, for his mercy endureth forever. Oh, give thanks to the Lord of lords, for his mercy endureth forever. To him who alone doeth great wonders, for his mercy endureth forever. To him that by wisdom made the heavens, for his mercy endureth forever.
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Psalm 9, verses 9 and 10. The Lord is a stronghold for the oppressed, a stronghold in times of trouble. And those who know your name put their trust in you. For you, O Lord, have not forsaken those who seek.

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1: We all need to engage in the Bible and our local church. 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
2: 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Maybe they're having children. 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And to just have somebody come alongside them and say, would you do it with me? 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Come have coffee with me. What are you reading in the Bible? And if they say they're not reading anything, say, do you mind if I tell you what God's been showing me in the Bible? I want to make sure that I give other people an opportunity to have that experience with me.
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Psalm 46, 1 through 3. God is our refuge and strength, a very present help in trouble. Therefore, we will not fear, though the earth gives way, though the mountains be moved into the heart of the sea, though its waters roar and foam, though the mountains tremble at its swelling. Sure.

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1: Hear the word. Reading from Exodus 15, verses 11 through 13. Who is like unto thee, O Lord, among the gods? Who is like thee, glorious in holiness, fearful in praises, doing wonders? Thou stretched out thy right hand, the earth swallowed them. Thou in thy mercy hast led forth the people which thou hast redeemed. Thou hast guided them in thy strength unto thy holy habitation. Reading from Exodus 15, verses 11 through 13.
2: Imagine opening your mailbox today and finding a letter that says you've been given $1 million. No catch, no fine print. It's yours. Can you imagine the joy? The relief? How would your life change? Well, now imagine that letter never reaches you. The gift is still yours, but you don't know it exists. That's a picture of millions of people who have never heard the gospel. The greatest gift God has ever given isn't wealth that fades away. It's the forgiveness of sins, eternal life through Jesus Christ, and as Ephesians 1 reminds us, every spiritual blessing in the heavenly places in Christ. But how can someone embrace a gift they've never heard about? 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

0: Psalm, chapter 16, verse 11. 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
1: We all need to engage in the Bible and our local church. 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
2: As older Christians within the church, we need to be intentionally looking for younger people. Maybe they're young and single. Maybe they're just getting married. Maybe they're having children. They're starting their career. And to just have somebody come alongside them and say, would you do it with me? Join my small group. Come have coffee with me. What are you reading in the Bible? And if they say they're not reading anything, say, do you mind if I tell you what God's been showing me in the Bible? I want to make sure that I give other people an opportunity to have that experience with me.
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2: Ephesians chapter 6 tells us to be ready to face spiritual battle, to be ready to face the assault of the enemy by putting on the full armor of God. And the first piece of armor we're told to put on in Ephesians 6 is the belt of truth. So what does that mean, to put on the belt of truth? How do you do it? Well, the first thing you do in putting on the belt of truth is you decide that the Bible is going to be the source of truth. That when you need to look for truth, you go to the Bible. That you will realign your life based on what you find in the Bible. Here's what you need to understand. When you make that decision that the Bible is going to be the source of truth, it means there will be people who will think you are not very bright. You're an anti-intellectual, maybe a bit of a rube in certain professions. That decision to look to the Bible as your source of truth could cost you your job or a promotion. It could cost you your social standing. You could get canceled. In other words, putting on the belt of truth will have personal repercussions in this culture. But the decision not to look to the Bible as your source of truth will have spiritual repercussions. To not put on the belt of truth

0: will leave you vulnerable to the attacks of the enemy, the father of lies. So here's the question we have to ask ourselves today. Will the Bible be our source of truth or not? Will we look elsewhere for truth? Or will we depend on God's word to be our source of truth? And will we agree with Jesus, who says, "I am the truth," and say, "Jesus, we will follow you"?
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Welcome back to another episode of 5 Minutes in Church History. We are continuing our Confessing Like It's 1559 series. We've been in Paris and we've been in Poland. And on this episode, we will be in Calvin's Geneva. But the particular confession we are talking about is in Italian. It is the Formulario by Lattanzio Ragnoni. Ragnoni was born in Siena in 1509. When he was 21, going on 22, he had his law degree in hand, and he began with a prominent position in Siena's town government and was on quite an upward trajectory. But then he met up with Bernardino Occhino, and by 1542, both Occhino and Ragnoni were convinced of the Reformation position against the Roman Catholic position on the doctrine of justification and on the Lord's Supper. Occhino went to Geneva in 1542, and for the next 4 years, he pastored a congregation of Italian refugees there in the city of Geneva. In 1545, 1546, he went on to Augsburg and pastored an Italian refugee congregation there at Augsburg. In 1551, Ragnoni arrived in Geneva. By 1557, he was appointed to be pastor of this Italian church and the congregation there. He was preaching and he was organizing the congregation. He had very significant skills as a jurist and brought all of those skills to his work as a pastor. It was during his brief time as pastor that many missionaries were sent from Geneva to the Waldensian communities that were scattered throughout Italy. There was also some challenges for the Italian congregation. A number of the refugees who came in from Italy were Unitarians. They were denying the doctrine of the Trinity. And so as the end of the year 1558 rolled around, Ragnoni and Calvin had a conference together and decided it was time to write a doctrinal confession for the Italian congregation there in the city of Geneva. It was released in January of 1559. It was entitled the Formulario, or we would say the different doctrinal formulas. And it was only a month later, February 16th, 1559, that Ragnoni would die. This confession that he wrote was the first Reformed, first Protestant confession in the Italian language. I want to read just a few sections of it for you. In the section on Christ being the sole mediator, an advocate before the Father, Ragnoni wrote, "It is, therefore, not possible, nor allowed, to come to God by any other means, as there is no other name given to invoke and beseech him, or ask any grace or benefit from him, and pray him or asking him any grace or benefit. For Christ alone is our true mediator and advocate. Christ alone is the head, the sumus pontifex." Now, that title, of course, was used by the Pope, the Pontificus Maximus, or the highest priest. Well, Ragnoni reminds us, no, it's not the Pope, it's not any priest. It is Christ who is the supreme high priest of his church. He goes on to say, "Christ alone is the one in whom the Father is wholly pleased, and in Christ alone the Father placed the whole treasure of his blessings, establishing that in Christ alone they should be dispensed and communicated to us, so that outside of Christ there is no salvation, nor any good, but only condemnation and curse." Well, it's in that last line that Ragnoni is referring to the treasury, the merits of grace that the church would dispense through the sacraments. But here we are in the Reformation and realizing that indeed it is salvation alone through Christ alone. Well, that is Lattanzio Ragnoni and his Formulario from Geneva in 1559. And I'm Steve Nichols, and thanks for listening to 5 Minutes in Church History.

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1: Father, I have sinned against heaven and before you. I am no longer worthy to be called your son. But the father said to his servants, bring quickly the best robe and put it on him, and put a ring on his hand and shoes on his feet, and bring the fattened calf and kill it, and let us eat and celebrate. For this my son was dead and is alive again. He was lost and is found. And they began to celebrate.

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1: Picture the moment. A young man drops to one knee, opens a small ring box, and asks her the question that she has longed to hear. And for a moment, she is speechless. But soon a joyful smile, a gentle tear, and then finally an overjoyed yes. The joy of that moment soon gives way to a flurry of phone calls and texts, an unbridled celebration of family and friend. Such are earthly marriages between a man and a woman. Joyful, wonderful, but temporary. Now, consider a far more glorious and permanent marriage that will never end. Unlike human marriage, in which all bonds are broken by death, the marriage of Christ Jesus and his bride, the church, will never be broken, because death will never enter heaven. The unspeakable news that Jesus Christ is gathering his bride from every corner of this world to come to the wedding feast of the Lamb is almost too wonderful to bear. And yet that is the news that we have been commissioned to declare. Will you rejoice together with us and come join us financially in spreading this incredible message? 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
2: Romans 10:17 says, "Faith comes by hearing, and hearing by the word of God." Take just a moment now. Give your cares over to the Lord, and let's hear the word. 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
3: Acts chapter 27. Now when the 14th night had come, as we were driven up and down in the Adriatic Sea, about midnight, the sailors sensed that they were drawing near some land, and they took soundings and found it to be 20 fathoms. And when they had gone a little farther, they took soundings again and found it to be 15 fathoms. Then, fearing lest we should run aground on the rocks, they dropped 4 anchors from the stern and prayed for day to come. And as the sailors were seeking to escape from the ship, when they had let down the skiff into the sea, under pretense of putting out anchors from the prow, Paul said to the centurion and the soldiers, "Unless these men stay in the ship, you cannot be saved." Then the soldiers cut away the ropes of the skiff and let it fall off. And as day was about to dawn, Paul implored them all to take food, saying, "Today is the 14th day you have waited and continued without food and eaten nothing. Therefore, I urge you to take nourishment, for this is for your survival, since not a hair will fall from the head of any of you." And when he had said these things, he took bread and gave thanks to God in the presence of them all. And when he had broken it, he began to eat. Then they were all encouraged and also took food themselves. And in all, we were 276 persons on the ship. So when they had eaten enough, they lightened the ship and threw out the wheat into the sea. When it was day, they did not recognize the land, but they observed a bay with a beach, onto which they planned to run the ship if possible. And they let go the anchors and left them in the sea, meanwhile loosing the rudder ropes, and they hoisted the mainsail to the wind and made for shore. But striking a place where two seas met, they ran the ship aground, and the prow stuck fast and remained immovable, but the stern was being broken up by the violence of the waves. And the soldiers' plan was to kill the prisoners, lest any of them should swim away and escape. But the centurion, wanting to save Paul, kept them from their purpose, and commanded that those who could swim should jump overboard first and get to land, and the rest, some on boards and some on parts of the ship. And so it was that they all escaped safely to land. Acts Chapter 28. Now when they had escaped, they then found out that the island was called Malta. And the natives showed us unusual kindness, for they kindled a fire and made us all welcome, because of the rain that was falling and because of the cold. But when Paul had gathered a bundle of sticks and laid them on the fire, a viper came out because of the heat and fastened on his hand. So when the natives saw the creature hanging from his hand, they said to one another, "No doubt this man is a murderer, whom, though he has escaped the sea, yet justice does not allow to live." But he shook off the creature into the fire and suffered no harm. However, they were expecting that he would swell up or suddenly fall down dead. But after they had looked for a long time and saw no harm come to him, they changed their minds and said that he was a god. In that region there was an estate of the leading citizen of the island, whose name was Publius, who received us and entertained us courteously for 3 days. And it happened that the father of Publius lay sick of a fever and dysentery. Paul went into him and prayed, and he laid his hands on him and healed him. So when this was done, the rest of those on the island who had diseases also came and were healed. They also honored us in many ways, and when we departed, they provided such things as were necessary. After 3 months, we sailed in an Alexandrian ship whose figurehead was the twin brothers, which had wintered at the island. And landing at Syracuse, we stayed 3 days. From there, we circled round and reached Rhegium, and after 1 day, the south wind blew, and the next day we came to Puteoli, where we found brethren and were invited to stay with them 7 days. And so we went toward Rome. And from there, when the brethren heard about us, they came to meet us as far as Appii Forum and 3 inns. When Paul saw them, he thanked God and took courage. Now when we came to Rome, the centurion delivered the prisoners to the captain of the guard, but Paul was permitted to dwell by himself with the soldier who guarded him. And it came to pass, after 3 days, that Paul called the leaders of the Jews together. So when they had come together, he said to them, "Men and brethren, though I have done nothing against our people or the customs of our fathers, yet I was delivered as a prisoner from Jerusalem into the hands of the Romans, who, when they had examined me, wanted to let me go, because there was no cause for putting me to death. But when the Jews spoke against it, I was compelled to appeal to Caesar, not that I had anything of which to accuse my nation. For this reason, therefore, I have called for you, to see you and speak with you, because for the hope of Israel I am bound with this chain." Then they said to him, "We neither receive letters from Judea concerning you, nor have any of the brethren who came reported or spoken any evil of you. But we desire to hear from you what you think, for concerning this sect we know that it is spoken against everywhere." So when they had appointed him a day, many came to him at his lodging, to whom he explained and solemnly testified of the kingdom of God, persuading them concerning Jesus from both the law of Moses and the prophets from morning till evening. And some were persuaded by the things which were spoken, and some disbelieved. So when they did not agree among themselves, they departed after Paul had said one word. "The Holy Spirit spoke rightly through Isaiah the prophet to our father, saying, 'Go to this people and say, hearing you will hear and shall not understand, and seeing you will see and not perceive. For the hearts of this people have grown dull. Their ears are hard of hearing, and their eyes they have closed, lest they should see with their eyes and hear with their ears, lest they should understand with their hearts and turn, so that I should heal them. Therefore, let it be known to you that the salvation of God has been sent to the Gentiles, and they will hear it." And when he had said these words, the Jews departed and had a great dispute among themselves. Then Paul dwelt 2 whole years in his own rented house and received all who came to him, preaching the kingdom of God and teaching the things which concern the Lord Jesus Christ with all confidence, no one forbidding him.
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1: When I was arrested, I was always in my Bible. For the first 3 years, that was the only book that I could really sit down and read. I read it through countless times with a deeper understanding every time that I would read it, and just this oneness and this closeness with God.
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0: it's a constant balancing act between God's hands and feet. God will do for you what you can't. So what do I do? What does God do? We're always trying to figure that out. No one is perfect. But for the most part, just having that extended period of time with true oneness with God has changed my life forever. God loves you, even the worst parts of you. Let go and let Him help you.
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1: We all need to engage in the Bible and our local church. 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
2: 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Come have coffee with me. What are you reading in the Bible? 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

Psalm 9, verses 1 and 2. I will give thanks to the Lord with my whole heart. I will recount all of your wonderful deeds. I will be glad and exult in you.

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1: Hear the word. Reading from Job 5, verses 17 through 20. Behold, happy is the man whom God correcteth. Therefore, despise not thou the chastening of the Almighty, for he maketh sore and bindeth up. He woundeth, and his hands make whole. He shall deliver thee in six troubles, yea, in seven there shall no evil touch thee. In famine he shall redeem thee from death, and in war from the power of the sword. Reading from Job 5, verses 17 through 20.
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Notice the phraseology begins, "He who watches over you will not slumber." Indeed, here it comes again. Watches over Israel, the whole people of God, will neither slumber nor sleep. 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
1: We all need to engage in the Bible and our local church. 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
2: 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And to just have somebody come alongside them and say, would you do it with me? Join my small group. Come have coffee with me. What are you reading in the Bible? And if they say they're not reading anything, say, do you mind if I tell you what God's been showing me in the Bible? I want to make sure that I give other people an opportunity to have that experience with me.
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1: Imagine opening your mailbox today and finding a letter that says you've been given $1 million. No catch, no fine print. It's yours. Can you imagine the joy, the relief? How would your life change? Well, now imagine that letter never reaches you. The gift is still yours, but you don't know it exists. That's a picture of millions of people who have never heard the gospel. The greatest gift God has ever given isn't wealth that fades away. It's the forgiveness of sins, eternal life through Jesus Christ, and as Ephesians 1 reminds us, every spiritual blessing in the heavenly places in Christ. But how can someone embrace a gift they've never heard about? 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

whatever gain I had, I count it as loss for the sake of Christ. Indeed, I count everything as loss because of the surpassing worth of knowing Christ Jesus, my Lord. For his sake, I've suffered the loss of all things and count them as rubbish in order that I may gain Christ and be found in him, not having a righteousness of my own, but that which comes through faith, that I may know Christ and the power of his resurrection.

Deuteronomy 31, verse 8. It is the Lord who goes before you. He will be with you. He will not leave you or forsake you. Do not fear or be dismayed.

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0: 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And children get a grasp of that as well.
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1: We all need to engage in the Bible and our local church. 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
2: As older Christians within the church, we need to be intentionally looking for younger people. Maybe they're young and single. Maybe they're just getting married. Maybe they're having children. They're starting their career. And to just have somebody come alongside them and say, would you do it with me? Join my small group. Come have coffee with me. What are you reading in the Bible? And if they say they're not reading anything, say, do you mind if I tell you what God's been showing me in the Bible? I want to make sure that I give other people an opportunity to have that experience with me.
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1: Picture the moment. A young man drops to one knee, opens a small ring box, and asks her the question that she has longed to hear. And for a moment, she is speechless. But soon, a joyful smile, a gentle tear, and then finally, an overjoyed yes. The joy of that moment soon gives way to a flurry of phone calls and texts, an unbridled celebration of family and friend. Such are earthly marriages between a man and a woman. Joyful, wonderful, but temporary. Now, consider a far more glorious and permanent marriage that will never end. Unlike human marriage, in which all bonds are broken by death, the marriage of Christ Jesus and his bride, the church, will never be broken, because death will never enter heaven. The unspeakable news that Jesus Christ is gathering his bride from every corner of this world to come to the wedding feast of the Lamb is almost too wonderful to bear. And yet, that is the news that we have been commissioned to declare. 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
2: 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According to evolutionary ideas, dinosaurs went extinct around 65 million years ago. But we find evidence that dinosaurs lived much more recently than that. Over 20 years ago, scientists discovered soft tissue in a dinosaur bone, red blood cells, collagen fibers, and blood vessels in a supposedly 65 million year old T-Rex femur. We know soft tissue chemically breaks down. It can't last millions of years. Now, this discovery doesn't fit with the evolutionary story, but it does fit with the biblical account of history. Dinosaurs were buried during Noah's flood just 4,300 years ago.
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5: Our scripture reading today is from the book of 2 Kings. And here in chapter 23, verses 21 through 25, we learn about the faithful deeds of one of the more honorable leaders in Israel, King Josiah. In addition to throwing down the altars and idols of false gods, Josiah reinstituted the Passover with a feast that hadn't been seen since the days of the judges. And it's because of this that the reign of King Josiah flourished.
6: And the king commanded all the people, saying, "Keep the Passover unto the Lord your God, as it is written in the book of this covenant." Surely there was not holden such a Passover from the days of the judges that judged Israel, nor in all the days of the kings of Israel, nor of the kings of Judah. But in the 18th year of King Josiah, wherein this Passover was holden to the Lord in Jerusalem. Moreover, the workers with familiar spirits, and the wizards, and the images, and the idols, and all the abominations that were spied in the land of Judah and in Jerusalem, did Josiah put away, that he might perform the words of the law, which were written in the book that Hilkiah the priest found in the house of the Lord. And like unto him, there was no king before him that turned to the Lord with all his heart, and with all his soul, and with all his might, according to all the law of Moses. Neither after him arose there any like him.
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Welcome back to another episode of 5 Minutes in Church History. We are continuing our Confessing Like It's 1559 series. We've been in Paris and we've been in Poland. And on this episode, we will be in Calvin's Geneva. But the particular confession we are talking about is in Italian. It is the Formulario by Latanzio Ragnoni. Welcome back to another episode of 5 Minutes in Church History. We are continuing our Confessing Like It's 1559 series. We've been in Paris and we've been in Poland. And on this episode, we will be in Calvin's Geneva. But the particular confession we are

0: hand, and he began with a prominent position in Siena's town government and was on quite an upward trajectory. But then he met up with Bernardino Ochino, and by 1542, both Ochino and Ragnoni were convinced of the Reformation position against the Roman Catholic position on the doctrine of justification and on the Lord's Supper. Ochino went to Geneva in 1542, and for the next 4 years, he pastored a congregation of Italian refugees there in the city of Geneva. 1545, 1546, he went on to Augsburg and pastored an Italian refugee congregation there at Augsburg. In 1551, Ragnoni arrived in Geneva. By 1557, he was appointed to be pastor of this Italian church and the congregation there. He was preaching and he was organizing the congregation. He had very significant skills as a jurist and brought all of those skills to his work as a pastor. It was during his brief time as pastor that many missionaries were sent from Geneva to the Waldensian communities that were scattered throughout Italy. There was also some challenges for the Italian congregation. A number of the refugees who came in from Italy were Unitarians. They were denying the doctrine of the Trinity. And so as the end of the year 1558 rolled around, Ragnoni and Calvin had a conference together and decided it was time to write a doctrinal confession for the Italian congregation there in the city of Geneva. It was released in January of 1559. It was entitled the Formulario, or we would say the different doctrinal formulas. And it was only a month later, February 16th, 1559, that Ragnoni would die. This confession that he wrote was the first Reformed, first Protestant confession in the Italian language. I want to read just a few sections of it for you. In the section on Christ being the sole mediator, an advocate before the Father, Ragnoni wrote, "It is, therefore, not possible, nor allowed, to come to God by any other means, as there is no other name given to invoke and beseech him, or ask any grace or benefit from him, and pray him or asking him any grace or benefit. For Christ alone is our true mediator and advocate. Christ alone is the head, the sumus pontifex." Now, that title, of course, was used by the Pope, the Pontificus Maximus, or the highest priest. Well, Ragnoni reminds us, no, it's not the Pope, it's not any priest. It is Christ who is the supreme high priest of his church. He goes on to say, "Christ alone is the one in whom the Father is wholly pleased, and in Christ alone the Father placed the whole treasure of his blessings, establishing that in Christ alone they should be dispensed and communicated to us, so that outside of Christ there is no salvation, nor any good, but only condemnation and curse." Well, it's in that last line that Ragnoni is referring to the treasury, the merits of grace that the church would dispense through the sacraments. But here we are in the Reformation and realizing that indeed it is salvation alone through Christ alone. Well, that is Latanzio Ragnoni and his Formulario from Geneva in 1559. And I'm Steve Nichols, and thanks for listening to 5 Minutes in Church History.
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3: As older Christians within the church, we need to be intentionally looking for younger people. Maybe they're young and single. Maybe they're just getting married. Maybe they're having children. They're starting their career. And to just have somebody come alongside them and say, would you do it with me? Join my small group. Come have coffee with me. What are you reading in the Bible? And if they say they're

0: 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I want to make sure that I give other people an opportunity to have that experience with me.
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1: Imagine opening your mailbox today and finding a letter that says you've been given $1 million. 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It's yours. Can you imagine the joy, the relief? 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The greatest gift God has ever given isn't wealth that fades away. 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

And here on a Thursday morning, glad you're with us on Family Radio. I'm Bob Lapine. As we have been looking this week at the strategies of the evil one, we're looking at the subject of spiritual warfare addressed in Ephesians chapter 6, putting on the full armor of God. But we have to first understand how the devil works, what his strategies are. And one of his strategies is to deceive us, to lie to us. And it's rarely obvious, by the way. His lies are often presented in such a way that they seem reasonable. He's subtle with his lies. He rarely says things that are so clearly wrong that we go, well, nobody believes that. No, he's subtle in his strategy, and it's why we have to keep our minds saturated with the Word of God and with His truth. That's what makes us less susceptible to the lies of the evil one. Let me just also say that Satan, one of his strategies is to sow discord or division or disunity among believers. He knows that Jesus prayed that we would be one, just as the Father and the Son are one. He wants us to be united as brothers and sisters in Christ. And he knows that disunity and discord will impede the work of the gospel. He knows that when we are not one, it will cause people to disbelieve in God or believe that there is a God. That's why we are told in Ephesians 4 that we are to preserve the unity of the Spirit and the bond of peace. We must be careful not to sow seeds of disunity or discord, because when we do that, when we are not one with our brothers and sisters in Christ, we're playing right into the hand of the enemy. We're falling into his trap. And that's what we want to avoid. That's how we fight against his strategies and put on the full armor of God.

Isaiah 48, verse 13. My hand laid the foundation of the earth, and my right hand spread out the heavens. When I call to them, they stand forth together.

0: Great to have you joining us this morning on Family Radio. I am Bob Lapine. You know the job of a watchman in the Old Testament. He would stand on the city gates and would keep an eye open looking for danger. He was a guard to the city. And in Isaiah 21, one of the verses in that chapter is a request of the watchman. It's a question. Watchman, what of the night? What do you see going on? What enemies are abroad? Charles Spurgeon, in his Morning by Morning devotional today, says, as we look and ask that question today, errors are a numerous horde, and new ones appear every hour. Against what heresy am I to be on guard? There were heresies in Spurgeon's day, just as there are in our day. Spurgeon says, sin creeps from their lurking places when the darkness reigns. I must myself mount the watchtower and watch unto prayer. Our heavenly protector, he says, foresees all the attacks which are about to be made upon us. And when as yet the evil designed us is but in the desire of Satan, he prays for us that our faith will not fail, even when we are sifted as wheat. So Spurgeon says, please continue, O gracious watchman, to forewarn us of our foes. For Zion's sake, hold not your peace. But then the next question, watchman, when comes the morning? What are the dangers we should be alert to? But when will the dawn break? The bridegroom tarries. When will the day dawn and the shadows flee away? Spurgeon says, O Jesus, if you come not in person to your waiting church today, please come in spirit to my sighing heart and make it sing for joy. In this world, Jesus said, we will have tribulation and our hearts will be heavy. And there are dangers. That's why we have to keep watch over our world and over our own soul. But God's Spirit is the one who can make our hearts sing for joy, even in the midst of those tribulations. And may that be true for each one of us today.
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2: When you hear the word neighbor, who comes to mind? You know, most of us think of the people who live right next door or down the street, those who are very close by to us. And that's how the word has always really been understood, even in old times in ancient Israel. A neighbor was usually a fellow Israelite, someone who believed the same things you did, lived in the same community. But even then, more than 2,000 years ago, God was already preparing his people for a much bigger idea of who our neighbor is. Throughout the Old Testament, you'll remember, we see outsiders like Rahab and Ruth who were welcomed into God's covenant family. They were pagans, strangers. Now they became neighbors. And then in the New Testament, Jesus took that idea even further. When he was asked, who is my neighbor? Jesus responded with the parable of the Good Samaritan. The hero in that story wasn't the religious leaders, you know, the priests or the Levites. It was Samaritan, someone who was an outsider, even an enemy to the Jews. And Jesus made it clear that being a neighbor has very little to do with people who are closest to you, those who share your beliefs. No, it has everything to do

0: with showing mercy. That's the vision that Christ has for his church. So that wherever we go, we find neighbors, whether it's friends, strangers, those who we agree with, those who we don't, Christians and non-Christians alike. Jesus teaches us that no one is beyond the love of God, and no one is outside the reach of our compassion.
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1: All right, thank you very much. And hello again, radio friends. How in the world are you? It's your good friend Bob Cook, and I'm delighted for the opportunity of sharing with you from God's Word. We're looking at 1 Peter chapter 2, and it would be about verse 17, honor all men, love the brotherhood, fear God, honor the king. Now, we come then to this phrase, fear God. And we need to talk about that and see what's involved. The Bible says the fear of the Lord is the beginning of wisdom. It also remarks that in the old days of the judges, people feared the Lord and served their own gods. So that the matter of complete commitment to God is involved as we talk about this. Fear God. Well, first of all, you look up the original verb, and it is a verb that means to be afraid of, or to be terrified of, or to reverence. Now, you and I are not afraid of God in any craven sense. That is to say, if you know the Lord Jesus Christ as your Savior, you no longer fear coming into his presence for judgment, because the Bible says that he that heareth my words and believeth on him that sent me hath everlasting life and shall not come into judgment, but is passed from death unto life. So you're not going to stand in the great white throne judgment and be judged for your sins, because Jesus bore them on Calvary and God has forgotten them. God is the only being in all of the universe who has the right to forget, and who can do so. You will have your memory throughout eternity. Abraham said to Lazarus, son, remember that thou in thy lifetime hadst thy good things and likewise Lazarus his evil things. You'll have your memory in eternity, but God has forgotten every one of your sins when you trusted the Lord Jesus Christ. And day by day cleansing goes on in the same manner. If we confess our sins, he is faithful and just to forgive us our sins and to cleanse us from all unrighteousness. And God removes the sin from your heart and the record from your record in the book of life. So fearing God does not involve that craven, terrified, I want to run away from him feeling that the unsaved has. See, if Peter says, if ye call on the Father, pass the time of your sojourning here in fear. Because, you see, if you are depending on your own goodness, you're in trouble. You're afraid. You better start running. But if you are trusting in the Lord Jesus Christ as your Savior and the one who has paid the penalty for your sins, God commendeth his love toward us in that while we were yet sinners, Christ died for us. The little word means up over instead of. He took our place, died instead of us on the cross. If you're trusting the Savior who died in your place and paid the penalty for sins and who today is a risen Savior interceding for you, the Bible says he ever liveth to make intercession for them that come unto God by him, well, then you're not terrified. You're not running away from God. You're able to say, Our Father, which art in heaven. So, for believers, what does that mean to fear God? Be not deceived, says Paul. God is not mocked. You can't kid around with God. My father had a number of personality factors, which some critics might call quirks. You know, he just had his own ways about things. But one thing that I remember about him, which I feel was creditable, was he never believed in what he called kidding. He never said, as I remember him, I cannot remember his ever saying to me, "Oh, I was just fooling you, boy. I was just kidding you." No, he didn't believe in that. He would look at me sternly and say, "Let your yea be yea and your nay, nay." You know, he didn't believe in kidding. Well, bless him, a lot of the rest of us have enjoyed a hearty laugh at the expense of what we Americans at least call kidding around. And intrinsically, I don't suppose there's anything illegal, immoral, or fattening in doing it. Sometimes it may get you in trouble with your friends, so you have to be careful and judicious and wise. But it says God is not mocked. You can't kid around with him. Over in Ecclesiastes 5, he says, "When thou vowest a vow, defer not to pay it, neither say thou before the angel that it was an error. For God hath no pleasure in the death of foolish people." I'm paraphrasing that a little, just to give the sense of it. God isn't, you can't fool around with him and say, "Well, I didn't mean it, I was just fooling." Don't do it, because he says, "Why should you die before your time? Be not rash with thy mouth, and let not thine heart be hasty to utter anything before God. For God is in heaven, and thou upon earth, therefore let thy words be few. When thou vowest a vow unto God, defer not to pay it. For he hath no pleasure in fools, pay that which thou hast vowed. Better is it that thou shouldest not vow than that thou shouldst vow and not pay. Suffer not thy mouth to cause thy flesh to sin, neither say thou before the angel that it was an error." See, I was just kidding. I didn't mean that. "Wherefore should God be angry at thy voice and destroy the work of thine hands?" I read that from Ecclesiastes 5 so as to get the exact wording of it. I think the first thing in this matter of fearing God is to realize that God is almighty. He is sovereign. He is supreme. He's the creator. You're the creature. He's the potter. You're the clay. You don't have any claims. When you come to God, you come as a supplicant for mercy, not asking for your just deserts. Everything, Wendell P. Lovelace used to say, everything outside of the lake of fire is pure grace. So when you come to an almighty, sovereign, holy God, you come as a supplicant for mercy through Jesus, not deserving anything, but receiving by faith his grace and his mercy. Let's be straight about that. You have no claim on God except his divine love that reaches out to save you in mercy and in grace. So if I'm going to fear God as a Christian, that's where I start. I start realizing that he's sovereign and that he could, if he wished, turn away from me. All it takes to destroy me is if God turned away from me and forsook me. That's all it takes. But he's faithful. The Bible says, "I will never leave thee nor forsake thee." So you don't have to worry about God turning his back on you because of your own human weaknesses and shortcomings. Fear God. Where do I start? You start while you kneel at the throne. "Let us therefore come boldly to the throne of grace, that we may obtain mercy." So you come for as a supplicant for mercy. Every place you turn to the word, you find that taught you. "That we may obtain mercy and find grace to help in time of need." Where do I start if I fear God? Start on your knees at the throne of grace, realizing that God is Almighty God, and he has the right to control every part of all of my life. Then what? Fearing God, as we've reminded ourselves, is not abject terror, but it's reverential awe. Reverential awe. You fear him in a sense of being reverent and of being awed in his holy presence. You don't come rushing into God's presence any more than you would come rushing into the Oval Office at the White House and greet the president by his first name. You don't do that. God is on the throne. "God is in heaven, and thou on earth, never let thy words be few," said the wise man. Choose your words, monitor your attitude. Reverential awe and trust is wrapped up in this idea of fearing God. There's a certain exclusivity that's involved as well. I quoted a verse just a moment ago from the Old Testament. They feared the Lord and served their own gods, one of the tragic, tragic verses of the Bible, where there was a dualism, and in that kind of a dualism, God always loses out and people always gravitate toward idolatry. If you're going to fear God, there's an exclusivity that is involved that means the dearest idol I have known, whatever that idol be, help me to tear it from thy throne and worship only thee, as the hymn writer says. Have you dealt with that in your own life? It's so difficult and so painful. I don't like to do that. And yet every one of us needs day by day to evaluate his or her own life and to see if there's anything there that could possibly take the place of God in the focus, the focal center of your soul, the throne of your spirit. See, to fear God means there's nobody else on the throne of your life but he. And then, of course, it seems to me that if you fear God, there has to be obedience. Has to be obedience. I fear God, said Joseph, when he was under pressure in temptation's hour. He was more aware of the will and the sovereignty of God than he was of the pressures of temptation in that dark hour. Now, his obedience to God landed him in prison, but later brought him into the position of the ruler of Egypt. So there you have the illustration. I fear God. How can I do this great wickedness, Joseph said, and sin against thee? See? How much do you fear God in terms of doing what he wants as over against what you might want? That really is the acid test of whether I fear God. In the pressure situations of life, yes, even under temptation of one sort or another, in the situations where my own desires, perhaps legitimate and perfectly all right, would seek to supersede the will of God. In all those different kinds of situations, how important is God's will to me? Now, that's the question that you have to settle in your own life. Love the brotherhood. Fear God. No, you're not terrified of him because he's now your loving Heavenly Father. And like your Savior, you can pray, Abba, Father, Papa, God. And yet there's reverential awe that is combined with that filial and loving father-child relationship. And so you recognize his authority. You recognize his greatness. You recognize his right to control you. You recognize the rightness of his will, and you are willing then to put his will first before anything else in all the world. That's part, at least, of what it means to fear God. Dear Father, today may we love thee, may we fear thee, may we obey thee. In Jesus' name I pray this, amen. Till I meet you once again by way of radio, walk with the King today and be a blessing.
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7: Hear the word. Reading from Jeremiah 17, verses 7 through 8. Blessed is the man that trusteth in the Lord, and whose hope the Lord is. For he shall be as a tree planted by the waters, and that spreadeth out her roots by the river, and shall not see when heat cometh. But her leaf shall be green, and shall not be careful in the year of drought, neither shall cease from yielding fruit. Reading from Jeremiah 17, verses 7 through 8.
8: Picture the moment a young man drops to one knee, opens a small ring box, and asks her the question that she has longed to hear. And for a moment, she is speechless, but soon a joyful smile, a gentle tear, and then finally an overjoyed yes. The joy of that moment soon gives way to a flurry of phone calls and texts, an unbridled celebration of family and friend. Such are earthly marriages between a man and a woman, joyful, wonderful, but temporary. Now, consider a far more glorious and permanent marriage that will never end. Unlike human marriage, in which all bonds are broken by death, the marriage of Christ Jesus and his bride, the church, will never be broken, because death will never enter heaven. The unspeakable news that Jesus Christ is gathering his bride from every corner of this world to come to the wedding feast of the Lamb is almost too wonderful to bear. And yet that is the news that we have been commissioned to declare. 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

And on a Thursday morning, glad to have you joining us here on Family Radio. It is Bible quiz time. I've got our Bible quiz questions, so let's not delay. Let's get to it. Here is question number one. According to Psalm 103, God has removed our transgressions this far. How far has He removed our transgressions from us? Question number two. Romans 5:1 says, because we have been justified by faith, we now have this. What is it we have because we've been justified by faith? And then question number three, Hebrews 7:25 says that Christ is able to save to the uttermost those who come to God through Him because He is always doing this for us. What is it He is always doing? So again, Psalm 103, God has removed our sins as far as this from this. According to Romans 5:1, because we have been justified by faith, we have this. And Hebrews 7:25 says, Christ is able to save to the uttermost through Him because He is always doing this for us. What is it He is always doing? So again, Psalm 103, God has removed our sins as far as this from this. According to Romans 5:1, because we have been

0: And I hope you're having a great Thursday morning. Thanks for spending a part of your Thursday with us. We just had our Bible quiz here on Family Radio. I've got the answers. Let's see how you did this morning. Question number one, according to Psalm 103, God has removed our transgressions from us. How far are those transgressions removed? As far as the east is from the west. That's how far. If you go all the way to the east and all the way to the west, which goes on forever, that's how far they've been removed. In fact, let me just sum it up for you. He's moved our transgressions as far as the east is from the west. The Bible says he has put them behind his back. He's put them at the bottom of the sea. And the omniscient God has chosen to remember them no more. That's glorious gospel truth right there, isn't it? All right, question number two this morning. Romans 5:1 says, having been justified by faith, we have this. What is it? We have peace with God. That's good news. We are reconciled. We have peace with God because we've been justified by faith. And then finally, Hebrews 7:25, Christ is able to save to the uttermost those who come to God through him because he is always doing this. What is he always doing? He is ever interceding for us. He is advocating for us. He is interceding on our behalf continually. That's good news too. Did you know all three of those? Well, get ready for tomorrow. The Friday edition of the quiz happens same time right here tomorrow morning on Family Radio.
1: Becoming a Christian means surrendering the control of our lives to God. But sometimes we try to take that control back.
2: My wife thinks I put in way too many hours, but hey, I got a career to think about. You know, I have a life too.
3: Sometimes I just lose it. Why can't my husband do things the way I would do them?
1: When it comes to surrendering control of our lives, the moment when we are converted to Christ is just the beginning. That moment sets the stage for a lifetime of surrender, continually saying no to self and yes to God. Many Christians I know live discouraged, defeated lives because they're trying to manage things on their own. As a result, they're living out of alignment with the Lord who created and redeemed them. Could it be that there are some issues where you're reserving the right to control your own life? With Seeking Him, I'm Nancy DeMoss Wagmuth.
0: Most of us like to avoid disagreements, especially when we're talking about the gospel. We want to stand firm on biblical truth, but we want to be respectful and persuasive. So how do we do both?

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1: Jesus says, I came not to those who are healthy. I came to the sick. They're the ones who need a physician. And I have the cure for your condition. You'll receive grace and mercy. You'll receive comfort. You will be blessed.

0: And I hope your Thursday is off to a great start. We're going to go to the Lord in prayer this morning. In the book of Proverbs, the Bible says, "The Lord's curse is on the house of the wicked. He blesses the dwelling of the righteous. Toward the scorners he is scornful, but to the humble he gives favor. The wise will inherit honor, fools get disgrace." Lord, as we come to you this morning, those verses are on my heart. We want to be men and women who experience your blessing. We want to be men and women who are not scornful of others, because we don't want you to be scornful toward us. Help us to be humble. Lord, you are with the humble. You draw near to the humble. And we pray that we will walk in wisdom and not follow the path of fools. We don't want our lives to bring disgrace to your name. We want to be men and women who inherit honor, not for ourselves, but for your name, your great name. We pray these things today in your name. Amen.
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2: Picture the moment a young man drops to one knee, opens a small ring box, and asks her the question that she has longed to hear. And for a moment, she is speechless, but soon a joyful smile, a gentle tear, and then finally an overjoyed yes. The joy of that moment soon gives way to a flurry of phone calls and texts, an unbridled celebration of family and friend. Such are earthly marriages between a man and a woman. Joyful, wonderful, but temporary. Now, consider a far more glorious and permanent marriage that will never end. Unlike human marriage, in which all bonds are broken by death, the marriage of Christ Jesus and his bride, the church, will never be broken, because death will never enter heaven. The unspeakable news that Jesus Christ is gathering his bride from every corner of this world to come to the wedding feast of the Lamb is almost too wonderful to bear. And yet that is the news that we have been commissioned to declare. 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

And here on a Thursday morning, glad you're with us on Family Radio. I'm Bob Lapine. As we have been looking this week at the strategies of the evil one, we're looking at the subject of spiritual warfare addressed in Ephesians chapter 6, putting on the full armor of God. But we have to first understand how the devil works, what his strategies are. And one of his strategies is to deceive us, to lie to us. And it's rarely obvious, by the way. His lies are often presented in such a way that they seem reasonable. He's subtle with his lies. He rarely says things that are so clearly wrong that we go, well, nobody believes that. No, he's subtle in his strategy, and it's why we have to keep our minds saturated with the Word of God and with his truth. That's what makes us less susceptible to the lies of the evil one. Let me just also say that Satan, one of his strategies is to sow discord or division or disunity among believers. He knows that Jesus prayed that we would be one, just as the Father and the Son are one. He wants us to be united as brothers and sisters in Christ. And he knows that disunity and discord will impede the work of the gospel. He knows that when we are not one, it will cause people to disbelieve in God or believe that there is a God. That's why we are told in Ephesians 4 that we are to preserve the unity of the Spirit and the bond of peace. We must be careful not to sow seeds of disunity or discord, because when we do that, when we are not one with our brothers and sisters in Christ, we're playing right into the hand of the enemy. We're falling into his trap. And that's what we want to avoid. That's how we fight against his strategies and put on the full armor of God.

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0: Welcome to Bible Q&A with John MacArthur. This is Denny Nugent here with a question from Matthew 11:16. In this passage, Jesus compares the religious leaders of his day to a group of unhappy children, saying they were, quote, like children sitting in the marketplaces who call out to the other children and say, we played the flute for you and you did not dance. We sang a dirge and you did not mourn. John, what point was Jesus making with this unique comparison?
1: This is such a wonderful illustration by our Lord. And I've dealt with a lot of children in my life, continually do with my 15 grandchildren. And sometimes children can just be cantankerous. No matter what you do for little children, you can't make them happy. If you play the flute for them, they don't want to dance. But on the other hand, if you try to sit by and commiserate and feel sad with them, they don't want to mourn. They just don't want to cooperate. And that is what our Lord is saying regarding the Pharisees. This is strong derision. You are so childish, so infantile. You are determined not to be pleased. Whether invited to dance, a reference to Christ's joyous style of ministry, eating and drinking with sinners, or whether invited to weep, a reference to John the Baptist's call to repentance and John's austere manner of ministry, you know, you don't want to be a part of the celebration, the joy of the arrival of Messiah. You don't want to be a part of the repentance, the sadness over sin. You just do not want to cooperate. And that was the Pharisees. No matter what approach was taken, they fought against it with their spiritual indifference.
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And I hope you're having a great Thursday morning. It's Bob Lapine with you here on Family Radio. We've been spending time this week considering the schemes of the evil one, how Satan tempts us, how he seeks to destroy us or undermine our faith. I want to read to you an extended quote from John Calvin. This is from his Institutes, where he warns us to be mindful of the devil and his schemes, to take them seriously. Calvin says, "Satan opposes the truth of God with falsehoods. He obscures the light with darkness. He entangles men's minds in errors. He stirs up hatred. He kindles contentions and combats, everything to the end that he may overturn God's kingdom and plunge men with himself into eternal death. We have been forewarned that an enemy relentlessly threatens us, an enemy who is the very embodiment of rash boldness, of military prowess, of crafty wiles, of untiring zeal and haste, of every conceivable weapon and skill in the science of warfare. We must then bend our every effort to this goal, that we should not let ourselves be overwhelmed by carelessness or faint-heartedness, but on the contrary, with courage rekindled, stand our ground in combat. Since this military service ends only at death, let us urge ourselves to perseverance. Indeed, conscious of our weakness and our ignorance, let us especially call upon God's help, relying on Him alone in whatever we attempt, since it is He alone who can supply us with counsel and strength and courage and armor." As you face spiritual battle today, as you deal with temptation, keep in mind that it is only through the strength and power of God that we are able to resist the devil. And when we resist him, the Bible says he will flee from us.

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1: Hear the Word. Reading from Psalm 32, verses 8 through 11. I will instruct thee and teach thee in the way which thou shalt go. I will guide thee with mine eye. Be ye not as the horse or as the mule, which have no understanding, whose mouth must be held in with bit and bridle, lest they come near unto thee. Many sorrows shall be to the wicked, but he that trusteth in the Lord, mercy shall compass him about. Be glad in the Lord, and rejoice, ye righteous, and shout for joy, all ye that are upright in heart.
2: Imagine opening your mailbox today and finding a letter that says you've been given $1 million. No catch, no fine print, it's yours. Can you imagine the joy, the relief? How would your life change? Well, now imagine that letter never reaches you. The gift is still yours, but you don't know it exists. That's a picture of millions of people who have never heard the gospel. The greatest gift God has ever given isn't wealth that fades away. It's the forgiveness of sins, eternal life through Jesus Christ, and as Ephesians 1 reminds us, every spiritual blessing in the heavenly places in Christ. But how can someone embrace a gift they've never heard about? Well, that's why Family Radio exists, to faithfully proclaim the good news so people everywhere can hear, believe, and give God the praise He deserves. 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
1: I hope all of us can live lives where repentance is a regular reality.

And here on a Thursday morning, we're glad you're with us on Family Radio, as this week we've been looking at spiritual warfare. We've been looking at our enemy who is seeking to devour, according to the Bible. Let me just say this. It's possible you're listening to Family Radio and you don't know Christ. You've never surrendered your life to Him. And if that's the case, spiritual battle, you have no hope in the battle. You have no chance against the devil and his schemes. You are a sitting duck. The enemy will destroy you however he can. It could be that he destroys you by giving you a nice life that makes you comfortable and happy and leads you straight to hell, where you will be separated from God's love forever. Could be that he destroys you by making accusations, by bringing slander or temptation or lies that lead you to pain or heartache or suffering in this life. He will do whatever he needs to do, whatever he has to do, as long as it keeps you from Jesus. But here's what you need to know. Jesus came to defeat him, to take away from him the keys of death and hell, to bring life, to bring it abundantly. And Jesus, if you don't know him, if you're not surrendered to him, if you're not living for him, he invites you right now this morning to cry out to him, to say, I want to come to you. Come and find your strength, the strength you need to be able to stand against the schemes of the devil, to resist temptation, to stand against lies. Jesus says, believe me, come to me, surrender, trust me, follow me. He has won the victory over hell. The only hope you have in this life is found in him. So as you're hearing us talk about spiritual warfare this week and throughout the month of August, just keep in mind that victory is promised only to those who are in Christ, and certain defeat is ahead for those who have turned from him or rejected him.

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And on a Thursday morning, glad to have you joining us here on Family Radio. It is Bible quiz time. I've got our Bible quiz questions, so let's not delay. Let's get to it. Here is question number one. According to Psalm 103, God has removed our transgressions this far. How far has He removed our transgressions from us? Question number two. Romans 5:1 says, because we have been justified by faith, we now have this. What is it we have because we've been justified by faith? And then question number three, Hebrews 7:25 says that Christ is able to save to the uttermost those who come to God through Him because He is always doing this for us. What is it He is always doing? So again, Psalm 103, God has removed our sins as far as this from this. According to Romans 5:1, because we have been justified by faith, we have this. And Hebrews 7:25 says, Christ is able to save to the uttermost those who come to God through Him because He always does this. What is it? You think you know? Well, you know what we do. Sing along, hum along to this hymn. Answers are coming up next here on Family Radio.

0: And I hope you're having a great Thursday morning. Thanks for spending a part of your Thursday with us. We just had our Bible quiz here on Family Radio. I've got the answers. Let's see how you did this morning. Question number one, according to Psalm 103, God has removed our transgressions from us. How far are those transgressions removed? As far as the east is from the west. That's how far. If you go all the way to the east and all the way to the west, which goes on forever, that's how far they've been removed. In fact, let me just sum it up for you. He's moved our transgressions as far as the east is from the west. The Bible says he has put them behind his back. He's put them at the bottom of the sea. And the omniscient God has chosen to remember them no more. That's glorious gospel truth right there, isn't it? All right, question number two this morning. Romans 5:1 says, having been justified by faith, we have this. What is it? We have peace with God. That's good news. We are reconciled. We have peace with God because we've been justified by faith. And then finally, Hebrews 7:25, Christ is able to save to the uttermost those who come to God through him because he is always doing this. What is he always doing? He is ever interceding for us. He is advocating for us. He is interceding on our behalf continually. That's good news too. Did you know all three of those? Well, get ready for tomorrow. The Friday edition of the quiz happens same time right here tomorrow morning on Family Radio.
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3: 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Maybe they're just getting married. Maybe they're having children. 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And to just have somebody come alongside them and say, would you do it with me? Join my small group. Come have coffee with me. What are you reading in the Bible? And if they say they're not reading anything, say, do you mind if I tell you what God's been showing me in the Bible? 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
1: What's amazing to me is not that Jesus welcomed public sinners into his midst. What amazes me is that these public sinners came with the full expectation of not being turned away by him. You see, everything in the ministry of Jesus communicated to them that God did not send his son into the world to condemn the world, but in order that the world might be saved through him. We see this happening in Matthew 9, where Matthew and his other tax collectors and sinners, they come to have a meal with Jesus, and they come with a full expectation of being welcomed by him. Same today. I don't care what you've done. I don't care what it is. I don't care what's been done to you. I don't care how far gone that you think you are. There stands Jesus, arms open wide, his heart directed toward you, beckoning you to come to him. Come to him, and he will not turn you away. Come to him, and he will welcome you, embrace you, forgive you, and make you his child and an heir of all the good things that our Heavenly Father wants to bestow upon you. Come to Jesus, because he is the kind of God who will never turn you away.
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1: A life of faith depends on an understanding that there's a God who loves us. Isn't that what Hebrews 11 says? Those who come to Him must believe that He is a rewarder of those who seek Him. And what does He reward us with? He rewards us with His love.

0: And I hope your Thursday is off to a great start. We're going to go to the Lord in prayer this morning. In the book of Proverbs, the Bible says, "The Lord's curse is on the house of the wicked. He blesses the dwelling of the righteous. Toward the scorners, he is scornful, but to the humble, he gives favor. The wise will inherit honor, fools get disgrace." Lord, as we come to you this morning, those verses are on my heart. We want to be men and women who experience your blessing. We want to be men and women who are not scornful of others, because we don't want you to be scornful toward us. Help us to be humble. Lord, you are with the humble. You draw near to the humble. And we pray that we will walk in wisdom and not follow the path of fools. We don't want our lives to bring disgrace to your name. We want to be men and women who inherit honor, not for ourselves, but for your name, your great name. We pray these things today in your name. Amen.
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3: Greetings. Let's open God's Word to the book of Psalms, and we'll be looking at Psalm 7, a meditation of David, which he sang to the Lord concerning the words of Cush, a Benjamite. O Lord, my God, in you I put my trust. Save me from all those who persecute me, and deliver me, lest they tear me like a lion, rending me in pieces while there is none to deliver. O Lord, my God, if I have done this, if there is iniquity in my hands, if I have repaid evil to him who is at peace with me, or have plundered my enemy without cause, let the enemy pursue me and overtake me. Yes, let him trample my life to the earth and lay my honor in the dust. Let's pray. Father, we praise you as the God who is always righteous. You are righteous and just, and you always do what is right. And Lord, we pray that that would be both our safety, comfort, our peace, as well as, Lord, the great fear of our lives that drives us to Jesus, and not to be afraid of others, but to be afraid of offending the righteous God. And we ask it in Jesus' name. Amen. As we go through the beginning of the Psalms, these are all with a conflict between the righteous and the wicked. And as we open up the Psalms, Psalm 1 tells us about the blessing of the righteous man and the great danger. And it says that wickedness is like chaff. It makes us chaff, and the wind will blow us away and we'll be no more. Well, this contrast between the righteous and the wicked leads to conflict. There are God's people who walk with him, who follow Jesus, and there are those who reject God and are sick of his Messiah and do everything they can to cast off the restraints of God. And that conflict continues into Psalm 7. And here we have a false accusation. Have you had someone accuse you of something when you are completely innocent? Now, there are many times where we are accused and it's all true. But this psalm is not about when you're accused and you're guilty. This is about someone lying about you and making up things and sins and here crimes. And David was in danger of his life with something he never actually did. It's all lies. Well, what do you do when someone brings a false accusation against you? Well, David doesn't answer. We don't know what David said to this man who lied about him. We don't know if how he responded or what he did or how he justified himself or got a lawyer or went to court. We don't know any of those things. But this we know. David went to God and said, "Lord, my God." Can you say that when someone is bringing false accusations against you? "This is my God." Not just a God in heaven, the one who rules. He is my Father. "In you I take refuge." God is your refuge. When others slander you and spread lies, there's a hiding place of safety for you. God is your refuge. This is such a great evidence of the faith of David. Christopher Ashe said, "Faith always issues in prayer rather than retaliation." So instead of David fighting back and defending himself with this lie, David first went here. "In you, Lord, I take refuge. God, you are a safe place for me to hide. You know the truth. You are the truth." So David's first response is to take it to the Lord. And as he does this, he's still surrounded. He said, "Save me from those who persecute me and deliver me." There are enemies of Christ. There are enemies of Christians. Persecution is not just what happens in other parts of the world. Persecution is there for everyone who walks in righteousness. And Jesus said, "Blessed are you when you are persecuted for righteousness' sake. Well, then you will be like children of your Father in heaven." So there's a persecution. There are enemies come to God's people. There are lies that are spread about God's people. Now, this is not talking about when someone says something true. That happens where we do something wrong and sinful and sometimes egregious. And when that report goes out, it's not wrong. It is the truth coming to light. Well, this is not that circumstance. This is a lie being spread about David. And what happens if he takes refuge in God and God doesn't really help him? What happens if we pray and we say, "Lord, please help me," and God does nothing? Well, David says the truth. "Lest they tear me like a lion. God, if you don't help me, my soul will be torn to shreds. The lions will come for my throat and my life will be gone." Evil disintegrates us, pulls us into pieces. It takes us from the unity in which God made us and it shatters us, soul and body. So we need to take refuge in the Lord. It's our only place of safety. If we don't take refuge in the Lord, Christopher Ashe said, then there is no safe place on earth. But David has to run to the Lord. "Lord, save me because lions want to devour me. They want to tear me up and destroy my life." So we need the Lord. But how do we pray? What kind of life should we be fostering? David said, "Lord, if I have done this, if I've done what they accuse me of, and if there is iniquity and sin and my hands are stained," David said, "Lord, when I come and pray to you, if I'm the liar and I have done wicked against someone who was at peace with me, or if I took things from my enemies without cause, then let my enemy pursue me and overtake me. Let him trample my life to the dust." What a prayer. David has been living with a clean conscience. And he's able, when his enemies come after him, to say, Lord, it's not true. And if I have done what they accused me of, let the enemy overtake me. Let that be the end of my life. The wages of sin is death. And David said, I'm willing to take the consequences for my sin. He says, Lord, I'm not guilty. If I am guilty, let the enemy overtake me. What a bold prayer. Do you live with that kind of conscience? So that if someone does come and make things up about you, you can say to the Lord, if I am guilty of this, let my enemy destroy me. What a righteous man to be able to pray this way. Now, David was not sinless. He was innocent in this cause. And this happens to Christians as we fight in the public sphere and we go into our culture and our world. Christians will be slandered and attacked, and our cause is actually righteous. And when you're in that position, you can say, Lord, I'm innocent. This cause is just. Lord, come, deliver me. But David also was a sinner, and he was one who had been born again, had been changed, but David couldn't perfectly say, Lord, I've never sinned. Jesus could. This is a prayer of Jesus, our King. And when Jesus was slandered and they lied about him, there were false witnesses. That's why he was put to death. When Jesus was attacked by false witnesses, he was able to pray this, Lord, if there's any sin, let me be condemned. But Lord, deliver me in my righteousness. And because of the righteousness of Jesus, God raised him from the dead and was a safe refuge. To take refuge in the one place of righteousness and then cry out to the Lord for a clean conscience. Father, we thank you that Jesus is our refuge. He is the righteous. Lord, keep us with him and teach us how to live with him every day. Pray it in Jesus' name. Amen.
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And it's great to have you here today. Thank you for listening to Family Radio. You know, sometimes we may feel like it's hard to help those who are hurting. When visiting them, we just kind of worry that we won't know what to do, might not have the right words to say. But I found that the best comforters in my life were the people who were willing to listen and just be present. You know, when I was hurting, they weren't rushing. It just kind of allowed me to guide the conversation and speak about the things that were weighing heavy on my heart. And this is what God does for us when he invites us into his presence through prayer. Psalm 34 says that the Lord is near to those who have a broken heart and saves such as have a contrite spirit. So it's really just a matter of taking the time to understand others, to feel what they feel, find out what they need. That will likely go a longer way than anything we could ever say.

Psalm 91, verses 14 and 15. Because he has loved me, therefore I will deliver him. I will set him securely on high, because he has known my name. He will call upon me, and I will answer him. I will be with him in trouble. I will rescue him and honor him.

remain rooted in suffering forever. The greatest song will always be the song born in the greatest suffering.

forget the price Jesus paid so that forgiven sinners could sing forever.

has slain Christ is your song, then you and all the redeemed with you may hope and be sure that the day is coming when suffering will be no more, but singing will last forever.

0: Well, it's great to be with you today on Family Radio. Now, when we pray for God to mature us and to grow our faith, His answers are often very different from what we expect. You know, when we think of spiritual growth, we picture a little seedling pushing happily through the soil, soaking up the sunshine and the rain until it becomes tall and strong. But we often forget about the storms and the droughts and the pruning that in the long run makes the tree stronger and healthier. And the thing is, we don't like those difficult seasons, right? We naturally resist them. I mean, we just want God to remove our sin overnight to make us instantly mature and spiritually strong. You know, I remember when my kids were little and my wife and I were trying to wean them off their bedtime bottle. Those first few nights, they were rough. There was crying and protesting. It was a lot of sleepless nights, and they just didn't understand that something better was coming. I mean, they only knew that their familiar comfort was no longer there. It had been taken away. And what amazed me was my wife. While I would sit there covering my ears with my pillow until the crying stopped, she would calmly hold them, comfort them, and help them through that difficult transition. She knew that the crying wasn't going to last forever. And that's a beautiful picture of how God deals with us. He promises He's never going to leave our side. He patiently holds us, comforts us, and He leads us into a much better joy than we could have ever imagined.
1: Looking at today's news through the lens of Scripture, I'm Pastor Rob Pacienza with Coral Ridge Ministries. For decades, American taxpayers have been forced to fund Planned Parenthood, the nation's largest abortion provider, through a federal family planning program. But that is finally changing. New 2027 HHS guidelines will ban Title X funds from programs where abortion is a method of family planning. After years of legal battles, legislative fights, and faithful advocacy, the funding pipeline to the abortion industry is being cut off. Proverbs 24 says, "Rescue those being led away to death. Hold back those staggering towards slaughter." Every dollar redirected away from Planned Parenthood is a dollar that no longer funds the ending of innocent life. This is progress. The work isn't finished, but today we give thanks. For more, visit crm.tv.
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Isaiah 41, verse 10. Fear not, for I am with you. Be not dismayed, for I am your God. I will strengthen you. I will help you. I will uphold you with my righteous right hand.

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1: 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You know, contentment is one of the most valuable gifts that God can give us. It allows us to be satisfied with what we have instead of always wanting more, you know, coveting what doesn't belong to us. In Hebrews 13:5, your verse of the day drives home this point. It says, "Let your conduct be without covetousness. Be content with such things as you have, for he himself has said, I will never leave you nor forsake you." So that's the key, knowing that Christ, he's ours, and he isn't going anywhere. And if we have Christ, then we already have everything we need.
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1: 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I mean, always. When we were kids, when we were helping mom bake cookies, we would always listen to Family Radio and to the Word of God and the incredible, incredible inspirational music. And as we got older, we used to watch mom and dad. And you know what they were doing? They would sit at the kitchen table and they would listen to Family Radio. Mom went to be with Jesus, and that was a really tough time. But during that tough time, dad's favorite place was in the kitchen where he would read his Bible and he would listen to Family Radio. We eventually had to put dad in one of those assisted living places. So we packed up the house. It was full of memory. But just before we left, we rolled him into the kitchen in his wheelchair and the radio was playing and mom's favorite song was playing, and it was called "My Jesus, I Love Thee." And it was like we were all there in the kitchen for one last time. It was a moving and incredible experience. And all I can say is thank you, God, for Family Radio.
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1: 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Reading from Hebrews 1, verses 1 through 3. God, who at sundry times and in divers manners spake in time past unto the fathers by the prophets, hath in these last days spoken unto us by his Son, whom he hath appointed heir of all things, by whom also he made the worlds, who, being the brightness of his glory, and the express image of his person, and upholding all things by the word of his power, when he had by himself purged our sins, sat down on the right hand of the Majesty on high.
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3: And we appreciate you being here this midday on Family Radio. You know, when life gets complicated, when our heart gets all tied up in knots, sometimes the simplest truths offer the best remedy. You know, think about the words from the old children's song, "Jesus loves me, this I know, for the Bible tells me so." No deep theology here, no eye-opening truths, but you know, sometimes all our hearts need is just that quiet reminder, Jesus loves me, he hasn't forgotten about me, and I can count on that today no matter what. So when doubt creeps in, when it threatens to steal your peace, just go back to the basics, encourage yourself with that simple truth, Jesus loves me, this I know, for the Bible tells me so.

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1: Have you ever been in the middle of reading your Bible and thought, I wonder why that's there? We know all scripture is given by inspiration of God, not just parts of it. It's profitable that the man of God may be complete, thoroughly equipped for every good work. That's 2 Timothy 3:16 through 17. But sometimes you might read a passage and wonder where the profit is. What am I supposed to gain from what God has given me here? There's always a profit. Search for it. A good example of this is Mark chapter 14. Jesus is about to share his last Passover celebration with his disciples. He sends two of them into the city and says, "A man will meet you carrying a pitcher of water. Follow him. Wherever he goes, say to the master of the house, 'The teacher says, where's the guest room in which I may eat the Passover with my disciples?' Then he will show you a large upper room, furnished and prepared. There, make ready for us." So the disciples did what Jesus told him to do, and everything happened exactly as Jesus said it would. Why do you need that story? Would you miss it if it wasn't there? This story reminds you that God knows and he's in control. Jesus is about to be abandoned by his disciples. God knows. He's in control. Jesus is going to pray to the Father for an alternative to the cross. God knew the agony his son would suffer. He was still in control. Christ was arrested, tried, beaten, ridiculed. God knew he was in control. They shoved a crown of thorns on his head and hung him on a cross. Jesus carried the entire weight of sin and death on his shoulders. God knew he was in control. Without Christ's suffering, death, and resurrection, there's no healing and redemption for humanity. Sin and death would have won God's most beloved creation. But now, we overcome by the blood of the Lamb. God knew. He was in control the entire time. He knows you need that reminder. When you know God knows and he's in control, your life is different. That's why he gave you the story of two disciples tasked to find a place for the Last Supper. Every word of God has purpose.
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And we thank you for your company this midday on Family Radio. So we live in a world that is fixated on controlling outcomes. Whether you are a company president managing a multi-million dollar budget, or a stay-at-home mom who's just trying to keep peace in a house full of kids, and we're all looking for ways to avoid failure and disappointment. But no matter how carefully we plan, there will always be things beyond our control. Like, outliers will always happen. For example, long shots still win races. Honest, hardworking people sometimes suffer setbacks, while dishonest people, they seem to prosper. And it can all feel a little unfair, and we wonder why God allows this to happen. Well, Ecclesiastes 11 speaks directly into this reality. Verse 5 says that as you do not know the way of the wind, or how the bones grow in the womb of her who is with child, so you do not know the works of God who makes everything. So maybe God is saying here that he wants us to be comfortable in a world that may or may not turn out the way we want. Yet there are things we cannot control, but we can respond to them in faith and move forward, trusting and looking for the good that God is going to do through it. Now, that doesn't mean we call bad things good, but there is definitely good to be found in every bad thing. So, when our best efforts fail, when the budget doesn't balance, when the children are having their meltdown, we can be comforted knowing that whatever happens, God is in control of it. He holds everything in his hands, including you and me.

Not by works of righteousness which we have done, but according to his mercy he saved us, through the washing of regeneration and renewing of the Holy Spirit. Family Radio.

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1: Our scripture reading today is from the book of Isaiah. And for our final reading in this book, God paints a beautiful picture of a future time when His church will be restored, beginning with the first coming of Christ and ending with the final day when all things will be made new.
2: For behold, I create new heavens and a new earth, and the former shall not be remembered nor come into mind. But be ye glad and rejoice forever in that which I create. For behold, I create Jerusalem a rejoicing, and her people a joy. And I will rejoice in Jerusalem and joy in my people.

0: people, and the voice of weeping shall be no more heard in her, nor the voice of crying. There shall be no more thence an infant of days, nor an old man that hath not filled his days. For the child shall die 100 years old, but the sinner, being 100 years old, shall be accursed. And they shall build houses and inhabit them, and they shall plant vineyards and eat the fruit of them. They shall not build, and another inhabit. They shall not plant, and another eat. For as the days of a tree are the days of my people, and mine elect shall long enjoy the work of their hands. They shall not labor in vain, nor bring forth for trouble, for they are the seed of the blessed of the Lord, and their offspring with them.
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3: What's amazing to me is not that Jesus welcomed public sinners into his midst. What amazes me is that these public sinners came with the full expectation of not being turned away by him. You see, everything in the ministry of Jesus communicated to them that God did not send his son into the world to condemn the world, but in order that the world might be saved through him. We see this happening in Matthew 9, where Matthew and his other tax collectors and sinners, they come to have a meal with Jesus, and they come with a full expectation of being welcomed by him. Same today. I don't care what you've done. I don't care what it is. I don't care what's been done to you. I don't care how far gone that you think you are. There stands Jesus, arms open wide, his heart directed toward you, beckoning you to come to him. Come to him, and he will not turn you away. Come to him, and he will welcome you, embrace you, forgive you, and make you his child and an heir of all the good things that our Heavenly Father wants to bestow upon you. Come to Jesus, because he is the kind of God who will never turn you away.
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0: Isaiah chapter 53, verse 5. But he was wounded for our transgressions. He was bruised for our iniquities. The chastisement for our peace was upon him, and by his stripes we are healed.
1: Yes, it's love.
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0: Thanks for joining us today. You're listening to Family Radio. So I think most of us would like to be known for doing big things for God. I mean, after all, we're called to make a difference in the world, right? To make disciples, to serve the church, to see people come to Jesus. And maybe we imagine planting a church, leading a missionary team, writing books that will be read by thousands of people. But what if God's measure of significance is very different from ours? What if God is just pleased with the little things? You know, someone once said, we should not be weary of doing little things for God because God regards not the greatness of the work, but the love with which it is performed. And that's exactly what Jesus taught. He said that whoever gives even a cup of cold water in his name is not going to lose his reward. The world may overlook that kindness, but God never will. So if you are sweeping the church floor or stacking chairs after church luncheon, visiting someone who's lonely, praying faithfully for a friend, none of it is ever wasted. The simplest acts of love matter because they're done for Christ. So we don't have to underestimate those mustard seed opportunities that God places in front of us. I mean, even the smallest acts of obedience, when they're repeated over a lifetime, are going to become beautiful testimonies of God's grace.
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2: Picture the moment a young man drops to one knee, opens a small ring box, and asks her the question that she has longed to hear. And for a moment, she is speechless, but soon a joyful smile, a gentle tear, and then finally an overjoyed yes. The joy of that moment soon gives way to a flurry of phone calls and texts, an unbridled celebration of family and friend. Such are earthly marriages between a man and a woman. Joyful, wonderful, but temporary. Now, consider a far more glorious and permanent marriage that will never end. Unlike human marriage, in which all bonds are broken by death, the marriage of Christ Jesus and his bride, the church, will never be broken, because death will never enter heaven. The unspeakable news that Jesus Christ is gathering his bride from every corner of this world to come to the wedding feast of the Lamb is almost too wonderful to bear. And yet that is the news that we have been commissioned to declare. 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
3: I'm George Grant, pastor of Parish Presbyterian Church in Franklin, Tennessee. And every Lord's Day, we pray just as Jesus taught us. This is the Lord's Prayer on Family Radio. Our Father, who art in heaven, hallowed be thy name. Thy kingdom come, thy will be done on earth as it is in heaven. Give us this day our daily bread, and forgive us our trespasses, as we forgive those who trespass against us. Lead us not into temptation, but deliver us from evil. For thine is the kingdom and the power and the glory forever. Amen.

Galatians chapter 6. But God forbid that I should boast except in the cross of our Lord Jesus Christ, by whom the world has been crucified to me, and I to the world.

And we thank you for listening to Family Radio this midday. I'm Jason. So the Great Wall of China is one of the most impressive structures ever built. It's 30 feet high, 18 feet thick, and more than 1,500 miles long. And the goal in ancient China was to build this impenetrable defense against invaders to the north. It just wanted a wall that was too high to climb, too thick to break down, and too long to walk around. And the Chinese believed that this wall would protect them for generations. And yeah, I mean, who would have doubted that? But as Pastor James White writes, during the first 100 years of the Great Wall, China was successfully invaded 3 times. And it wasn't because the wall failed. It was because people did. The enemy never needed to scale the wall, didn't have to smash through it. All they had to do was just bribe a gatekeeper and then walk right in through an open door. I mean, that's all it took. The world's best defense system brought down from within by one person. Now, you know, that is a powerful picture of what can happen in our own hearts. Because we can work so hard at forming good habits and building safeguards into our lives through spiritual disciplines. And absolutely, yes, those are good things that we should do. But if all we are doing is going through the motions and our heart isn't in it, if we're not motivated by a love for God and for His people, then those defenses are going to fail. Because our heart, our inner spirit, isn't aligned with the outward practice that we're doing. Proverbs 4:23 says, "Above all else, guard your heart, for everything you do flows from it." So today, maybe we need to just take a moment to see who is standing at the gate of our heart. And maybe just ask God to search your heart and make sure that He is the one who's guarding the entrance.

0: 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Today, you know, someone once said that fear and growth go together like macaroni and cheese. And I think there's a lot of truth in that because, yeah, growth usually begins when we step into something that feels bigger than ourselves, and it's scary. And that's what the life of faith really is. It gets uncomfortable. It's not easy. But the promise is that wherever we go, God meets us with His grace.
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2: Jesus said to His disciples, "Go and make disciples of all nations, baptizing them in the name of the Father and of the Son and of the Holy Spirit." 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So the Christian life is all about being drenched in the Father, plunged into the Son, and soaked in the Spirit. The Father, the Son, and the Holy Spirit permeate every part of a believer's life. Now, we can't fully comprehend the nature of God, but God has revealed that He is Father, Son, and Holy Spirit. We come to know the Father through the Son, and we are led to the Son by the work of the Holy Spirit.
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3: Don't settle for being a creature. Be self-defining. Be your own God. And that, friends, is where our culture has got to. There is no God, so be your own maker. Be whoever you want to be. Construct your own identity.
4: In the book of Judges, we read that every man did what was right in his own eyes. Seems like that's what's going on right now, doesn't it? With social media, artificial intelligence, and zealous individualism, the very idea of objective truth is being untethered from reality. Where do we fit into this brave new world, and how can we know who we are? Today, we'll hear Dr. Michael Reeves from Ligonier's 2026 National Conference as he explores that urgent question. And stay tuned until the end to learn how you can receive a copy of R.C. Sproul's book, Heroes of the Christian Faith. But right now, what is our identity? Here's Dr. Michael Reeves.
3: The human body contains a sufficient amount of fat to make 7 cakes of soap, enough iron to make a medium-sized nail, a sufficient amount of phosphorus to equip 2,000 match heads, enough sulfur to rid oneself of one's fleas. That was a bit of trivia frequently quoted in pre-Nazi Germany. And it shows a simple truth. First, reduce humanity, and then you can eliminate humanity. Say we are just units of biological mass, and you can treat humans as commodities. You can farm them, you can break them down, you can exterminate them. Well, today we are surrounded by reductive understandings of humanity. And they are not the result of evil men plotting genocide. That's further downstream. They are the result of cutting man off from God. Deny God, and it has to be the case that we are no longer in the image of God. And if we are no longer in the image of God, What are we? Are we mere animals? Mere matter? Does anything really distinguish a human from a cockroach? Do we have any inherent dignity? Who are we? Now, while Christians shudder at the ethical consequences of denying the image of God, atheist thinkers have seen a golden opportunity. So Jean-Paul Sartre put it gleefully like this. He said, "There is no human nature, since there is no God. Man," he said, "is nothing other than what he makes of himself." In other words, when you get rid of the idea that humanity is in the image of God, suddenly we become free to be whoever we want to be. Now, Jean-Paul Sartre, you're probably glad I didn't try to do the accent. He was not being quite as original as he might have thought. What he offered the world in the 20th century was exactly what the serpent offered the woman in the garden. "Deny God, you will not surely die. Your eyes will be opened, and you will become as God. Don't settle for being a creature. Be self-defining. Be your own God." And that, friends, is where our culture has got to. There is no God. So be your own maker. Be whoever you want to be. Construct your own identity. Perhaps you need to change your body to fit your chosen identity, but you can do that these days. Don't buy into the restrictions of yesterday. Nip, tuck, you're in charge. And slowly, we are undoing our creatureliness, edging our way towards immortality. Construct your own identity. Perhaps you need to change your body to fit your chosen identity, but you can do that these days. Don't buy into the restrictions of yesterday. Nip, tuck, you're in charge. And slowly,

definition. It all sounds so wonderfully liberating. And everywhere we're told how positive this is. Films show us heroes who throw off the dreary expectations of others to discover who they really are. Adverts and self-help books tell us, be your own, whatever. Online, people curate their identity. With enough filters and editing, they have created who they wish they were. It does sound liberating. And that's the narrative that it is. In reality, people are left bewildered, anxious, and hollowed out. For while it sounds grand to define ourselves, we don't know how. Without God to ground our being, there is no fixed reference point for us anymore. And so, how do we define ourselves if we're not defined in the image of God? Shall we define ourselves by our sexual preference? Is that what's ultimate about us? Should we define ourselves by our achievements or our victimhood? Is that who we are? Do I define myself by what others think of me? That's a very popular one. Get enough likes or followers to feel significant. Build a sense of worth on the appreciation of others. It's a hamster wheel. And it cannot give you what you chase. Fulfillment there can never be reached. And others see that and they daren't trust their identity, the opinions of others. Instead, they say, no, don't mind the opinions of others because your opinion is the only one that matters. In other words, you should say, I'm special just as I am. I'm special to whom? Well, to me, I'm the only one that matters. But it's like trying to pull yourself up by your own bootstraps. You're not actually special to anyone else. You're dependent on your own constant self-stroking, self-affirmation, and it all gets a bit tiring. Your identity is okay only as long as you're feeling okay about it. And this is the problem today. Turning away from God as the ground of our identity, in our culture, we don't know what the ground of our identity is anymore. We have an identity crisis, people without any sense of self, wondering, what is the point? We don't know who we are or why we are. We've become a hollow people, and the vacuum hurts. We thought we were liberating ourselves by getting rid of God and the image of God, and in fact, we were just casting ourselves adrift. Now, because of this culture-wide identity crisis, churches have become full of sermons and messages about identity. People have been told, find your identity in Christ. And we've had a lot of this for many years now. And it's not worked. Because the very way that is framed assumes the cultural narrative. It assumes that our identity is something we must construct. Identity is still a matter of your choice. You choose to find your identity in Christ. So some choose to find their identity in their work or their sexuality. You find yours in Christ. And so your identity is then treated, even in the church, as something you must work at. Finding my identity in Christ has become a task.

0: and I'm not very good at it. The culture presses all these different identities on us, and we struggle to find the right one, and we don't really believe any of them anyway, because we know that the one we went for was just the matter of my whim at the time. And what's that worth? There's the problem. No God, no image of God. So who are we? And so we turn in on ourselves to define ourselves. But I wonder if you've ever considered the extraordinary irony of a navel-gazing culture. We spend all this time gazing at our navels, and we don't spot the one thing that our navels very clearly tell us. You know what it is? Your navel tells you, you are not self-made. You never were. You were born of your mother. You didn't choose to be born. You didn't choose to look as you do, to be born a man or a woman, to have the strengths and weaknesses that you have. You didn't choose any of that. You didn't choose your name. You didn't choose your identity. You were born with it. In other words, your navel teaches you a vital theological lesson. It teaches what Paul says in 1 Corinthians 6:19. You are not your own. And while the world recoils at that thought, you are not your own, we're going to see now why that is wonderful good news. No, you are not your own. You are not your own maker. You are not your own preserver. Let's start here. First of all, you are not your own in creation. You were born with an identity. Now, we each were born with our own individual identity. So some were born men, some were born women. Some were blessed to be born British. Others, American. I am so sorry. No, to be serious, it is a beautiful thing that in this room are wonderfully represented many different nations and ethnicities. But all humans were born of the one human race. We were all born from the same ultimate parents, Adam and Eve. Now, what does that mean for our identity? Well, Adam and Eve were created on the sixth day alongside the beasts of the earth. And it means that in one sense, humans can be classified as animals. We are all the work of the sixth day. And that's why there are biological similarities between humans and other animal life. But of all the other animals, if you go to Genesis 1:24, of all the other animals, God said, let the earth bring forth these living creatures. But at Genesis 1:26, he said of humanity, let us make man in our image, after our likeness. Let them have dominion over the fish of the sea and over the birds of the heavens and over the livestock and over all the earth and over every creeping thing that creeps on the earth. There is a clear distinction between humanity and animals, such that in chapter 2 of Genesis, no other animal is considered a fit helper for Adam. And this is not just a matter of degree, as if humans are just slightly more advanced or capable. Mankind is created uniquely in the image of God. Now, atheists dislike this. They argue the idea that humanity is set apart in the image of God creates a domineering human-centeredness to our view of reality. And that's why we pillage the planet. But that argument is only true if you cut out God. Yes, the argument that we're uniquely in the image of God might make us arrogant if we only compared ourselves to animals. But when we talk about the image of God, it's because we've not cut out God. The whole point is we are in the image of God. And when we consider our identity, first of all, we are comparing ourselves to God. Now, to know we are in the image of God gives each one of us, whatever our situation, a dignity so high we should be astounded. Every human you meet is in the image of God. That is a great dignity. But no, we're not arrogant, because you simply don't know who you are if you don't weigh yourself against God in whose image you are. And that creates the very opposite of arrogance. That should make you fall on your knees in humility before your Maker. You know, in the days of the early church, when Christians were hauled up before the Roman magistrate, their standard reply was to confess, "Christianus sum," I am a Christian. And when they said that, they weren't describing a personal preference, as if they merely wished in that moment to identify as a Christian. They were saying, that is who I am. And one of those martyrs was called Probus, who died around the year 300. And Probus was put to multiple sessions of torture in an effort to get him to recant. And each time when he was brought back, he was given time to recover, then brought back for another session of torture. And each time he was asked his name. And each time his answer was this: "Men call me Probus. My real name is Christian." That, he saw, was his identity. Other things about him were true, but secondary. He might have been Greek or Jew, circumcised or uncircumcised, barbarian, Scythian, slave or free, but his name was Christian. That was who he was. Perhaps, beloved, you have been trying to find yourself, and you don't know how. Jesus said, "Whoever seeks to preserve his life will lose it, but whoever loses his life will keep it." So if you would find yourself, you must come, throw yourself on Christ. Those who do, die with him, and they are raised up in him to share his privileges, his identity, the beloved Son before the Father. And oh, if you are in him, you may be lionized by the world, or you may feel overlooked, But friend, if you are in him, you have an identity that surpasses all the glory the world could bestow. It is not an identity you need to try to find, but it is an identity you need to embrace. So, don't define yourself by your abilities. Those can be ripped away from you in one car crash. Don't define yourself by your achievements. Those two can be stripped from you in a single day. Don't define yourself by your wounds and your pain. He is going to wipe all your tears away. Instead, say, "My true name is Christian." And when you are asked, in the words of the Heidelberg Catechism, what is your only comfort in life and in death? Say, "I am not my own, but I belong with body and soul, both in life and in death, to my faithful Savior, Jesus Christ. He has fully paid for all my sins with his precious blood. He has set me free from all the power of the devil. He also preserves me in such a way that without the will of my Father in heaven, not a hair can fall from my head. Indeed, all things must work together for my salvation. Therefore, by his Holy Spirit, he assures me of eternal life and makes me heartily willing and ready from now on to live for him." Tomorrow morning, as you're getting changed and you catch a glimpse of your navel, remember its lesson. You are not your own. You are not left to find your identity or create it. You are not the creator. You are born in the image of God, made for him. And we who trust Christ have been born again into the noblest identity, heirs of God and fellow heirs with Christ. And if, when you see your navel, you groan at the ruin of the fall, know this: those whom he foreknew, he also predestined to be conformed to the image of his Son. Yes, not only will he keep you, he will conform you so that one day, in your body and in your soul, you will shine with Christ-likeness.
1: 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Sinclair Ferguson, W. Robert Godfrey, Derek Thomas, and Reverend Joel Kim, as they respond to questions about anxiety, church leadership, the sacraments, and more here on Renewing Your Mind.

0: the steadfast love of the Lord never ceases. Now, do you get this? Do you see what's happening here? That the faithfulness of God is not something that simply exists when the band is playing and the sun is shining and all is well with our souls. No, the faithfulness of God is of vital information to us when the reverse is the case.
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3: Welcome to Bible Q&A with John MacArthur. This is Denny Nugent here with a question from Matthew 11:16. In this passage, Jesus compares the religious leaders of his day to a group of unhappy children, saying they were, quote, like children sitting in the marketplaces who call out to the other children and say, we played the flute for you and you did not dance. We sang a dirge and you did not mourn. John, what point was Jesus making with this unique comparison?
4: This is such a wonderful illustration by our Lord. And I've dealt with a lot of children in my life, continually do with my 15 grandchildren. And sometimes children can just be cantankerous. No matter what you do for little children, you can't make them happy. If you play the flute for them, they don't want to dance. But on the other hand, if you try to sit by and commiserate and feel sad with them, they don't want to mourn. They just don't want to cooperate. And that is what our Lord is saying regarding the Pharisees. This is strong derision. You are so childish, so infantile. You are determined not to be pleased. Whether invited to dance, a reference to Christ's joyous style of ministry, eating and drinking with sinners, or whether invited to weep, a reference to John the Baptist's call to repentance and John's austere manner of ministry, you know, you don't want to be a part of the celebration, the joy of the arrival of Messiah. You don't want to be a part of the repentance, the sadness over sin. You just do not want to cooperate. And that was the Pharisees. No matter what approach was taken, they fought against it with their spiritual indifference.
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5: Hear the Word. Reading from 1 John 4, verses 13 through 15. Hereby know we that we dwell in him, and he in us, because he hath given us of his Spirit. And we have seen and do testify that the Father sent the Son to be the Savior of the world. Whosoever shall confess that Jesus is the Son of God, God dwelleth in him, and he in God. Reading from 1 John 4, verses 13 through 15.
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0: Some people believe that when you serve God, you are automatically protected from any kind of danger. But that's not what the Bible teaches. Today on Truth for Life, Alistair Begg shares the story of a prophet who was thrown into a cistern and left to die simply for delivering God's message. 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
1: We're going to read this evening from the Old Testament and from Jeremiah and chapter 38. Shephatiah, son of Mattan, Gedaliah, son of Pashur, Jehukal, the son of Shelemiah, and Pashur, son of Malchijah, heard what Jeremiah was telling all the people when he said, "This is what the Lord says, whoever stays in this city will die by the sword, famine, or plague. But whoever goes over to the Babylonians will live. He will escape with his life. He will live. And this is what the Lord says. This city will certainly be handed over to the army of the king of Babylon, who will capture it." Then the official said to the king, "This man should be put to death. He is discouraging the soldiers who are left in this city, as well as all the people, by the things he is saying to them. This man is not seeking the good of these people, but their ruin." "He is in your hands," King Zedekiah answered. "The king can do nothing to oppose you." So they took Jeremiah and put him into the cistern of Malchijah, the king's son, which was in the courtyard of the guard. They lowered Jeremiah by ropes into the cistern. It had no water in it, only mud, and Jeremiah sank down into the mud. But Ebed-Melech, a Cushite, an official in the royal palace, heard that they had put Jeremiah into the cistern. While the king was sitting in the Benjamin gate, Ebed-Melech went out of the palace and said to him, "My lord the king, these men have acted wickedly in all they have done to Jeremiah the prophet. They have thrown him into a cistern where he will starve to death when there is no longer any bread in the city." Then the king commanded Ebed-Melech, the Cushite, "Take 30 men from here with you and lift Jeremiah the prophet out of the cistern before he dies." So Ebed-Melech took the men with him and went to a room under the treasury in the palace. He took some old rags and worn out clothes from there and let them down with ropes to Jeremiah in the cistern. Ebed-Melech, the Cushite, said to Jeremiah, "Put these old rags and worn-out clothes under your arms to pad the ropes." Jeremiah did so, and they pulled him up with the ropes and lifted him out of the cistern. And Jeremiah remained in the courtyard of the guard. Thanks be to God for his word. Harry O. White, who was a Baptist minister in Scotland, actually the principal of the Baptist College in Glasgow for a time, describes this scene here, which we have just read, as one of the shining cameos of the Old Testament. And it is surely that. I recognize that for us to dip into the central part of a book, an Old Testament book like this, is fairly challenging. But I do so purposefully, and I hope that our study will stand sufficiently on its own so as not to be inhibited by our unawareness of what is going on in the preceding chapters. Suffice it to say that the events that are before us here were occurring probably these chapters 36, 37, and 38, right around 588 BC. And what we have discovered from our reading as we focus on Jeremiah, the prophet of God, is that Jeremiah has been doing what God has called him to do, namely delivering the message of the Lord. And he has said in verse 2, "This is what the Lord says, whoever stays in this city will die, either by the sword, by famine, or by plague." Jerusalem had actually been overrun, and for these inhabitants of Jerusalem now to try and stand against the forces which had overwhelmed them was really simply to prolong the agony of their circumstances and would prove to be nothing other than the height of obstinate stupidity. Verse 3 makes it clear that the Lord himself had declared through the prophet Jeremiah that this city was certainly being handed over to the army of the king of Babylon. And therefore, Jeremiah is saying to the people in the city, it is important for you to make at this point a strategic decision. And in doing so, he delivers the message of the Lord. We then discover in verse 4 that this same prophet, in fulfilling the task he's been given, is then accused of being a traitor. Then the official said to the king, this man should be put to death. Now, the only way that we can conclude that this man is a traitor is if we are of the opinion that a soldier or a fortress or an army should never ever surrender, even when all is lost. If we believe that in military engagement, there comes a strategic moment when the wisest thing to do is to capitulate to the overwhelming force, then we would understand, especially in light of the fact that Jeremiah was speaking the word of the Lord, that for these officials to describe him as a traitor was hopelessly inaccurate. And yet these four particular nobles whose names are mentioned here at the opening of the chapter, I'm not going to try and pronounce them again, once was enough. These four nobles demand the prophet's death, and you will notice that the king acquiesces. I try to read it in a kind of pathetic way because I think verse 5 on the part of the king is a pathetic response. Here come these officials who report to the king, whose lives are in the king's hands, whose duty it is to obey the king, and for them to come and bring this report, and for the king then to respond, here's to respond, he is in your hands, the king can do nothing to oppose you, is really too bad. And the king, frankly, is in common parlance, a wimp. And what you have here in this little section is a perfect monument to total weakness when it comes to the matter of leadership. And indeed, in all that I know of the Old Testament, there is no more abject declension in the Old Testament than what we find here in this simple incident. You have to, I think, go all the way forward to Pilate washing his hands before you come across such a dreadful and hopeless case of somebody simply throwing in the towel. The king can do nothing to oppose you. So Jeremiah brings the word of the Lord. Jeremiah is accused of being a traitor. And then you'll notice that Jeremiah is deposited in this cistern. Verse 6, so they took Jeremiah and they put him into the cistern of Malchijah, the king's son, which was in the courtyard of the guard. Now, the little that I have read of these cisterns has yielded this much information. That normally, while these cisterns, and there were many of them that were used for a variety of purposes, not least of all for the retaining of rainwater and the storing of other forms of liquid, these cisterns tended to be, on average, about 3 feet wide at their opening. They then had a neck that went down about another 3 or 4 feet, which maintained the diameter of the opening. It then opened out in a bulbous form to create this large container, which of course would be large enough to contain a man or perhaps even more than one man. And it is into this kind of pit that this individual, Jeremiah the prophet, is placed. And they consign him to this cistern and in doing so really pronounce the sentence of death upon him. They do it in a way that is fairly skillful. His death is going to be, if it follows, as rather gradual and also quite revolting. They are taking care to make sure that if ever anybody unearths him, they will never be able to find on his body any marks of violence. There will be nothing about him that will make it possible for someone to come after these nobles and charge them with an indictable capital offense. In fact, they're operating in much the same way as did Joseph's brothers. First of all, thinking that they would kill him, then saying, no, don't let's do that as a result of the intervention of one, I think it was Reuben, and so they put him in the place, but in point of fact, they're actually consigning him to death. That's what these folks do. The mention of mud would seem to be significant. Because after all, presumably there would always be mud at the bottom of these things. If not when they were pristine in their initial creation, certainly within a matter of time, there would be a residue and a deposit that would form at the bottom. The commentators say that the very mention of mud, the fact that it would be recorded at this point in history, was on account of the fact that the mud would have been waist deep. That if it had just been the normal natural deposit of mud, there would be no reason for them to say there was mud at the bottom of it. Because everybody would have said, well, what surprise is there in that? There's always mud at the bottom of it. But for them to mention it in this way was to point out the gravity of the circumstances, that when they let this individual down by these ropes and deposited him in this cistern, he was immediately being absorbed and faced the potential for suffocation even before he faced the possibility of starvation. The king, again seeking to be removed from any knowledge of it, allows these princes to do the business on their own, lowering him by way of ropes in order that his death might appear to have come about by natural causes. Well, that's what we're told. And it's fairly straightforward, is it not? The final phrase of verse 6 depicts the predicament in which Jeremiah finds himself. And Jeremiah sank down into the mud. So there you have it. Jeremiah comes into the city and he proclaims the word of the Lord. The officials say this man is a traitor, he should be put to death. The king acquiesces to those who are under his directives, and before we know it, Jeremiah has now sunk down deep into the mud with no prospect whatsoever of liberation. Then you come to verse 7. But Ebed-Melech, a Cushite, an official in the royal palace, heard that they had put Jeremiah into the cistern. I'm not going to assume that you immediately think of another vaguely correlative passage when you read this, but I would hope that at least one or two of you might. You remember how, as the young girl goes about the cleaning duties of her day, in the stately and ornate surroundings of the home of Naaman, this servant girl hears that the lady for whom she cleans, her husband, has leprosy. And it is on account of the fact that God stirs in the heart of a most unlikely young lady, transplanted from all that represented security and family to her, it is going to be by means of the intervention of this servant girl that God brings about the transformation in Naaman. And when you come here and you read the predicament of the prophet and you get to verse 7 and it says, but Ebed-Melech, a Cushite, someone as an official in the home of the king, and you say to yourself, oh, I wonder if this is going to be one of those occasions. And to the extent that your intrigue may have been provoked, then you're about to find it fulfilled. Look at what we're told. He was a Cushite. That word, Cush, C-U-S-H, is regularly translated Ethiopian. Those who know linguistics best say that it is more than likely that this man came from the region of Nubia and from the northern Sudan. He was a black man living in this eastern context, transplanted, presumably as a result of the direct marauding intervention of the powerful forces of war. He was himself a foreigner and an alien. He is described here as an official in a word which in the Hebrew is also translated eunuch. Sometimes it is translated official, sometimes it is translated eunuch, because it isn't always possible to say that the man met the requirements that a eunuch would fulfill. But the chances are that this individual had been taken out of his circumstances, had been brought in bondage to this environment, had been emasculated in order that he might fulfill the responsibility of the keeper of the king's harem. Now, if you think about that at all, if anyone might have been expected to have what teenagers say today is attitude, If anyone might have been expected to have, as they say, issues, then it would presumably have been Ebed-Melech, right? After all, he was in a place that he didn't want to be. He was in subjugation to a people that for whom he had presumably by nature very little regard. He had been given a responsibility for which he had been ill-suited by nature of his manhood. And yet here it is that this captured, kidnapped, purchased slave, who by virtue of his condition was socially unacceptable, unable to become ever a member of the people of Judah, barred from ever worshiping in the temple. If you like, a complete outcast. Somebody who had really no social status at all. Somebody who would not be able to go to the parties of the day. He certainly is completely removed from all of the benefits and blessings that would attend the people for whom he was, in whose service he found himself. And yet, in a deliverance that was to come for Jeremiah wholly from above, God reaches down into the heart of this gentle black man. It's a wonderful story, and I want just to take you through it to the end. You may still be wondering just why, but I think the point will become clear. I hope so. But Ebed-Melech, a Cushite, an official in the royal palace, heard. I don't think that's unique. Probably wasn't the only person who heard. The word would have gone around the palace, and in result, he along with others, would have had occasion over coffee in the morning, as it were, to say, you know, that they took Jeremiah and they put him in a cistern down there in the courtyard of the guard. So I don't think he's the only one who heard, but we're told that he heard. He probably is not the only one who cared. Doubtless there were others who cared. It would be hard to imagine a circumstance where there was only one person who, on hearing the news of what had happened to Jeremiah, actually cared about it at all. That would be a unique circumstance. But presumably he is the only one who was prepared to combine compassion with courage. When he heard that they had put Jeremiah into the cistern, and while the king was sitting in the Benjamin Gate. Now, for the king to be sitting in the Benjamin Gate was for him to take himself into the place where kings heard the cases of the populace. It was for him to put himself, if you like, in the place of the judge in a court. It was an official position, it was a public position, and it was one to which men and women routinely came. And it is out of the palace to that Benjamin Gate that this individual Ebed-Melech goes in order to declare the fact that his compassionate heart is matched by his courageous spirit. And his intervention is a disgrace to the king's princes. Those who presumably upon hearing and caring should have done something, did nothing. And I couldn't read this without finding that my mind again was fast forwarding into the story Jesus told, which began, a certain man went down from Jerusalem to Jericho and fell among thieves, which stripped him of his raiment and departed, leaving him half dead. And then as he tells the story to the crowd, he says, and there was a priest and there was a Levite. And then he watches the listening group as their eyes widen and he says, but a Samaritan as he journeyed came where he was and had compassion on him and put him on his own donkey and brought him to an inn. And the people listening to that story understood the punch in it. Those whom we may have expected to have combined compassion with courage did nothing. And the most unlikely individual steps from the wings and fulfills the plan and purpose of God. But these individuals withstood Jeremiah, and the reason for their opposition was simply because he spoke to them the word of the Lord. Now, having described then the condition of Jeremiah, let me just encourage you to think for a moment about the way in which we see these characteristics of this lovely Ebed-Melech man being given to us. First and straightforwardly, witness his boldness, his boldness. It would have been one thing for him to hold a conviction to himself, perhaps even to have tried to send a note somehow to the king, to do it in a discreet way, to wait until the king returned to his palace. But no, he takes himself out of the palace. He goes to the place of judgment. He goes directly to the king. He goes publicly to the king. Witness his boldness. Witness, secondly, his sense of moral outrage. He went out of the palace and he said to him, "My lord the king, these men have acted wickedly." In other words, this man possessed a sense of moral rectitude. Witness his boldness. Witness his sense of moral outrage. Witness, thirdly, his resourcefulness. Notice how easily the king is won over again in verse 10. What a vacillating character this man is. And yet in the providence of God, in order that his purposes may be fulfilled. And he speaks to the king, and so the king says, "Well, in that case, take 30 men from here with you and lift Jeremiah the prophet out of the cistern before he dies." There's something of Nehemiah about this next move, you know, isn't there? That Nehemiah, when the king gave him the go-ahead, he was ready, you know. He wasn't just wandering around in a dwam. He wasn't just going around in a fog, waiting for something to hit him on the head and inspire him to activity. As soon as the signal was given, as soon as the light went to green, Nehemiah revealed his leadership capacities and his purposefulness and his resourcefulness. And so does this man, at least to some extent. And into the basement he goes, and out of the basement he comes. And he's carrying with him a bunch of old rags and old clothes that he has gathered from underneath the temple treasury. And along with the old rags and the old clothes, he brings with him the rope that is going to be necessary for the liberation of the prophet.
0: Listening to Truth for Life. That is Alistair Begg with a message titled Ropes and Rags. We'll hear the conclusion tomorrow. Our mission here at Truth for Life is to teach the Bible with clarity and relevance. As you listen, we trust that God is affirming your confidence in the reliability of Scripture. 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And today, we want to recommend to you a set of two books written by 17th century Puritan minister and author John Flavel. The books are titled Christ and His Threefold Office and Christ Humbled Yet Exalted. These books make up part one and two of a revised edition of Flavel's classic work, The Fountain of Life. He investigates who Christ is and the roles he plays in every Christian's life, from the mediator between God and humanity to the source of all spiritual life and salvation. Both volumes have been edited to make the language more accessible without compromising the translation. 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
2: If God owes you anything, He owes you death. But the gift of God is eternal life. Nothing in my hand I bring. The only thing I can plead is the righteousness of Christ, His merit. Paul tells us the wages of sin is death. But the gift of God is life eternal through Jesus Christ. Do you see the contrast in that statement by the apostle? There's a contrast between death and life. There's a contrast between wages and gifts. What are wages? Something you earn, something that you deserve, something that is owed to you by moral obligation. If God owes you anything, He owes you death. But the gift of God, the gift that you can't buy, you can't steal, you can't earn, you can't merit, you can't deserve, the gift of God is eternal life through Christ Jesus. That absolutely astonishes me, blows my mind that God would give us that free. That's what He did. Anybody ever ask you the question, do you know for sure whether you're going to heaven? I hope you can answer that question yes. Not because you're sure of your own righteousness, not because you're sure of your own justness or you're sure of the worthiness of your performance, but because you do have an assurance of the trustworthiness of God who has promised you eternal life in Christ. If God says to me, if you embrace my Son, I will give you life eternal. God so loved the world, He gave His only begotten Son. Whoever believes in Him should not perish, but have everlasting life. If God promises that, if He stands behind His promise, if He's a God of integrity, if His word means anything, and if I believe in Jesus Christ, and somebody says, do I know whether I'm going to go to heaven? I say, of course I'm going to go to heaven. God can't lie. He doesn't revoke His promises. He's promised me eternal life in Christ. I believe in Christ. I'm resting my case in Christ. I come with no merit in my, nothing in my hand I bring except the righteousness of Christ. It's my only basis for relating to God. God has promised me eternal life. If I say I'm not going to go to heaven, it would be to assume that God doesn't keep His word. And if I should die and stand before God tonight and He says to me, R.C. Sproul, why should I let you into my heaven? Knowing what God requires in terms of obedience, knowing what He requires in terms of His law, I know what His law is. I know what His requirements are. I look at that. If God said, why should I let you into my heaven? I say, oh, God, you know that I know that you know. You know. Nothing in my hand I bring. The only thing I can plead is the righteousness of Christ, His merit, and His merit alone. That's the only way I can relate to you, God. I can't relate to you as a peer. I can't relate to you on a legal basis. I can't relate to you, say, on a basis of an industrial contract. I can't relate to you on the basis of my merit. Profitable servants who can't pay their debts, but who've been redeemed by an amazing grace.
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1: This is John MacArthur with another edition of Portraits of Grace. The dictionary defines detraction as the uttering of material as false or slanderous charges that is likely to damage the reputation of another. Thus, a detractor attempts to destroy someone's good name and credibility. The Apostle Paul understood that kind of attack. His detractors in Philippi were fellow preachers who weren't at odds with him over doctrine, but over personal matters. They were really jealous of God's blessing on his life. Their tactics might have unsettled some, but not Paul. He said, whether in pretense or in truth, Christ is proclaimed, and in this I rejoice, yes, and I will rejoice. He responded to his detractors with joy because he knew the cause of Christ was still being advanced. Paul's behavior provides a great lesson. No amount of false and unfair criticism should steal your joy as long as God is being glorified.
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3: 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John Piper coming up in about 15 minutes with today's question and answer session on Ask Pastor John. But first, we welcome the late Dr. Bob Cook for today's Walk with the King.
4: All right. Thank you very much. And hello again, radio friends. How in the world are you? It's your good friend, Bob Cook, and I'm delighted for the opportunity of sharing with you from God's Word. We're looking at 1 Peter chapter 2, and it would be about verse 17. Honor all men, love the brotherhood, fear God, honor the king. Now, we come then to this phrase, fear God. And we need to talk about that and see what's involved. The Bible says the fear of the Lord is the beginning of wisdom. It also remarks that in the old days of the judges, people feared the Lord and served their own gods, so that the matter of complete commitment to God is involved as we talk about this. Fear God. Well, first of all, you look up the original verb, and it is a verb that means to be afraid of, or to be terrified of, or to reverence. Now, you and I are not afraid of God in any craven sense. That is to say, if you know the Lord Jesus Christ as your Savior, you no longer fear coming into His presence for judgment, because the Bible says that he that heareth my words and believeth on him that sent me hath everlasting life and shall not come into judgment, but is passed from death unto life. So you're not going to stand in the great white throne judgment and be judged for your sins, because Jesus bore them on Calvary and God has forgotten them. God is the only being in all of the universe who has the right to forget and who can do so. You will have your memory throughout eternity. Abraham said to Lazarus, son, remember that thou in thy lifetime hadst thy good things and likewise Lazarus his evil things. You'll have your memory in eternity, but God has forgotten every one of your sins when you trusted the Lord Jesus Christ. And day by day cleansing goes on in the same manner. If we confess our sins, he is faithful and just to forgive us our sins and to cleanse us from all unrighteousness. And God removes the sin from your heart and the record from your record in the book of life. So fearing God does not involve that craven, terrified, I want to run away from him feeling that the unsaved has. See, if Peter says, if ye call on the Father, pass the time of your sojourning here in fear. Because, you see, if you moves the sin from your heart and the record from your record in the book of life. So fearing God does not involve that craven, terrified, I want to run away from him feeling that the unsaved has. See, if Peter says, if ye call on the

you're in trouble. You're afraid. You better start running. But if you are trusting in the Lord Jesus Christ as your Savior and the one who has paid the penalty for your sins, God commendeth his love toward us in that while we were yet sinners, Christ died for us. The little word means up, over, instead of. He took our place, died instead of us on the cross. If you're trusting the Savior who died in your place and paid the penalty for sins and who today is a risen Savior interceding for you, the Bible says he ever liveth to make intercession for them that come unto God by him, well, then you're not terrified. You're not running away from God. You're able to say, Our Father, which art in heaven. So, for believers, what does that mean to fear God? Be not deceived, says Paul. God is not mocked. You can't kid around with God. My father had a number of personality factors, which some critics might call quirks. You know, he just had his own ways about things. But one thing that I remember about him, which I feel was creditable, was he never believed in what he called kidding. He never said, as I remember him, I cannot remember his ever saying to me, "Oh, I was just fooling you, boy. I was just kidding you." No, he didn't believe in that. He would look at me sternly and say, "Let your yea be yea and your nay, nay." You know, he didn't believe in kidding. Well, bless him, a lot of the rest of us have enjoyed a hearty laugh at the expense of what we Americans at least call kidding around. And intrinsically, I don't suppose there's anything illegal, immoral, or fattening in doing it. Sometimes it may get you in trouble with your friends, so you have to be careful and judicious and wise. But it says God is not mocked. You can't kid around with him. Over in Ecclesiastes 5, he says, When thou vowest a vow, defer not to pay it, neither say thou before the angel that it was an error, for God hath no pleasure in the death of foolish people. I'm paraphrasing that a little, just to give the sense of it. God isn't, you can't fool around with him and say, well, I didn't mean it, I was just fooling. Don't do it, because he says, Why should you die before your time? Be not rash with thy mouth, and let not thine heart be hasty to utter anything before God, for God is in heaven and thou upon earth, therefore let thy words be few. When thou vowest a vow unto God, defer not to pay it, for he hath no pleasure in fools, pay that which thou hast vowed. Better is it that thou shouldest not vow than that thou shouldst vow and not pay. Suffer not thy mouth to cause thy flesh to sin, neither say thou before the angel that it was an error. See, I was just kidding. I didn't mean that. Wherefore should God be angry at thy voice and destroy the work of thine hands? I read that from Ecclesiastes 5 so as to get the exact wording of it. I think the first thing in this matter of fearing God is to realize that God is almighty. He is sovereign. He is supreme. He's the creator. You're the creature. He's the potter. You're the clay. You don't have any claims. When you come to God, you come as a supplicant for mercy, not asking for your just deserts. Everything, Wendell P. Lovelace used to say, everything outside of the lake of fire is pure grace. So when you come to an almighty, sovereign, holy God, you come as a supplicant for mercy through Jesus, not deserving anything, but receiving by faith his grace and his mercy. Let's be straight about that. You have no claim on God except his divine love that reaches out to save you in mercy and in grace. So if I'm going to fear God as a Christian, that's where I start. I start realizing that he's sovereign and that he could, if he wished, turn away from me. All it takes to destroy me is if God turned away from me and forsook me. That's all it takes. But he's faithful. The Bible says, I will never leave thee nor forsake thee. So you don't have to worry about God turning his back on you because of your own human weaknesses and shortcomings. Fear God. Where do I start? You start while you kneel at the throne. Let us therefore come boldly to the throne of grace, that we may obtain mercy. See, you come for as a supplicant for mercy. Every place you turn to the word, you find that taught you, that we may obtain mercy and find grace to help in time of need. Where do I start if I fear God?

0: Start on your knees at the throne of grace, realizing that God is Almighty God, and He has the right to control every part of all of my life. Then what? Fearing God, as we've reminded ourselves, is not abject terror, but it's reverential awe. Reverential awe. You fear Him in a sense of being reverent and of being awed in His holy presence. You don't come rushing into God's presence any more than you would come rushing into the Oval Office at the White House and greet the president by his first name. You don't do that. God is on the throne. God is in heaven, and thou on earth wilt ever let thy words be few, said the wise man. Choose your words, monitor your attitude. Reverential awe and trust is wrapped up in this idea of fearing God. There is a certain exclusivity that's involved as well. I quoted a verse just a moment ago from the Old Testament. They feared the Lord and served their own gods. One of the tragic, tragic verses of the Bible, where there was a dualism. And in that kind of a dualism, God always loses out and people always gravitate toward idolatry. If you're going to fear God, there is an exclusivity that is involved that means, the dearest idol I have known, whatever that idol be, help me to tear it from thy throne and worship only thee, as the hymn writer says. Have you dealt with that in your own life? It's so difficult and so painful. I don't like to do that. And yet every one of us needs day by day to evaluate his or her own life and to see if there's anything there that could possibly take the place of God in the focus, the focal center of your soul, the throne of your spirit. See, to fear God means there's nobody else on the throne of your life but He. And then, of course, it seems to me that if you fear God, there has to be obedience. Has to be obedience. I fear God, said Joseph when he was under pressure in temptation's hour. He was more aware of the will and the sovereignty of God than he was of the pressures of temptation in that dark hour. Now, his obedience to God landed him in prison, but later brought him into the position of the ruler of Egypt. So there you have the illustration. I fear God. How can I do this great wickedness, Joseph said, and sin against thee? See? How much do you fear God in terms of doing what He wants as over against what you might want? That really is the acid test of whether I fear God. In the pressure situations of life, yes, even under temptation of one sort or another, in the situations where my own desires, perhaps legitimate and perfectly all right, would seek to supersede the will of God. In all those different kinds of situations, how important is God's will to me? Now, that's the question that you have to settle in your own life. Love the brotherhood. Fear God. No, you're not terrified of Him because He's now your loving Heavenly Father. And like your Savior, you can pray, Abba, Father, Papa, God. And yet there's reverential awe that is combined with that filial and loving father-child relationship. And so you recognize His authority. You recognize His greatness. You recognize His right to control you. You recognize the rightness of His will, and you are willing then to put His will first before anything else in all the world. That's part, at least, of what it means to fear God. Dear Father, today may we love Thee, may we fear Thee, may we obey Thee. In Jesus' name I pray this, amen. Till I meet you once again by way of radio, walk with the King today and be a blessing.
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3: 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Listeners, send me questions. I find the best ones and put them to longtime pastor and author John Piper. And together we open our Bibles for answers. I'm your host, Tony Ranke, with today's question. Well, why did God need part of Adam to make Eve when He made Adam from the dust? It's a Bible question from a female listener to the podcast. We don't have her name, but we have her question. Hello, Pastor John. I was just wondering why God chose to do surgery on Adam to remove one of his ribs to craft Eve, when as God, He could have just made Eve entirely from dust in the same way He made Adam. I am very intrigued by this fact in Genesis and wonder if you have any thoughts to explain why it was done this way and if it carries any particular meaning that He did it in such a way. Thank you.
4: Well, it is intriguing, and there are things to see in the text that we might miss that would make it even more intriguing if we didn't read more slowly. So let's read the passage that she's referring to, and then I'll point out some maybe surprising conclusions. Then the Lord God said, let's see, I'm reading in Genesis 2, verse 18 to 25. Then the Lord God said, "It is not good that man should be alone." So God is going to finish His creation so as to make it completely good. That's the setup at the beginning of the paragraph. I'm going to make this completely good. It's not yet finished. "I will make him a helper fit for him." That word "fit" means suitable, proper, corresponding to. Verse 19, "Now out of the ground the Lord God had formed," or formed, "every beast." And I think it's important to notice that He's looking for a helper fit for Adam to complete His creation. And He starts by making from the ground animals of the field and every bird of the heavens, and He brought them to the man. That phrase is going to turn up again when He says He brought the woman to the man. So hang on to that, to see what He would call them. So the man's going to name these animals in order to discern their nature, which means their fitness for being a suitable counterpart to him. And He's going to wind up naming this woman as well. So we got this parallel between, let's start with the animals and see what happens, and then move from there. "And whatever the man called every living creature, that was his name," its name. The man names the beast, discerning its nature, its fitness to be his partner. The man gave names to all the livestock, to the birds of the heavens, and to the beasts of the field. But for Adam, there was not found a helper fit for him, the text says. So his first step that he took was to produce suitable helper in animals, and that totally failed. We we need to ask, why would God do that? Why would God enter on a process of making animals when he knew that's not going to work? That's not going to find a suitable partner. So verse 21, so the Lord caused a deep sleep to fall upon the man, and while he slept, took one of his ribs. The word can mean side. So not from his foot and not from his head, but from his side, and closed it up in its place, closed up the flesh. So he really did surgery.
3: Yeah.
4: He opened the skin and took out a rib and he closed it. And the rib that the Lord had taken from the man, he made, literally he built into a woman and brought her to the man, just like it says he had brought the animals to the man. And then the man said, this at last is bone of my bones and flesh of my flesh. She shall be called, and that's a reference back to the naming of the animals. So I've found now an essence, a reality, a character, a being like me. She shall be called woman because she was taken out of man. She shall be called Isha because she was taken out of Ish in the Hebrew. Therefore, a man shall leave his father and his mother and hold fast to his wife, and they shall become one flesh. The man and his wife were both naked and were not ashamed. Now, our friend asks about the significance of the woman being made from the man's side or rib and not from the ground. And I would say that's not an incidental part of the text. She's right to ask. To see the significance, we need to follow what's happening. First, Adam is said to be alone, and that's not good. So the text is designed to tell us how God makes his creation finally good, namely with Adam not being alone. But the next thing that happens is odd, namely making all the animals, or the pointing out that God had made all the animals and brings them to the man. So note three things. One, he says explicitly that they were made from the ground. Second, they were brought to the man for naming. And third, his naming is connected with whether the animals are fit or suitable helpers for him. So Adam, in naming the animals, is in fact identifying their nature, their fitness, or suitability for him as a kind of partner that would make creation finally and fully good. And one might ask, why did God parade the animals before Adam in search of a helper fit for him, since God knew he wouldn't find one? And my answer is, he did it precisely because he knew he wouldn't find one. In other words, to make crystal clear to Adam, you will not find what I have designed for you. In my mind, you're not going to find it among the animals. Don't even think that you could find what I have prepared among the animals. The kind of helper that I have in mind for you, Adam, isn't that kind. Verse 20, but for Adam, there was not found among all those animals a helper fit, suitable for him. So having made that crystal clear, God puts Adam to sleep and really does surgery. He opens his side, takes a rib, closes up the side, and then it says, God built the rib from his side into a woman. And the word is Isha, and the generic word for Adam is Ish, man, Ish. Then it says, and here he uses the very same words from earlier when he brought the animals to Adam to be named. He says, he brought her to the man. And so we wait to see what he will name her. That is, what nature he will find in her that corresponds to his own nature or not. And here's what he says. This at last is bone of my bones, flesh of my flesh. She shall be called Isha because she was taken out of Ish. So unlike the naming of the animals, this creature's name shows she is of the very nature of the man. The animals were not of the very nature, and that's probably why he took them out of the ground and took her out of me, Adam said. Took her from me. Therefore, I name her Isha because she was taken out of Ish. That is, she is the suitable helper. She fits. She corresponds. She is not an animal. She's my unique kind. She's human like me. She's one flesh with me. Therefore, this concept of helper is not impersonal like an animal, like oxen can be helpers to farmers. She's different. She will be essentially personal and human like me. She is like me and yet perfectly unlike me so as to be the exact suitable counterpart for me. And that, I think, is true not only anatomically for the sake of sexual relations, but far deeper than that in profound personal psychological ways. They are each other's perfect God-designed complements. Together they are good. Now it's good. Creation is good that man and woman are now both created in the image of God of the same human nature, bone of my bone, flesh of my flesh. And he could have said a lot more, I think. Then the next verse takes this complementary, perfect correspondence into marriage and says this, therefore, because they were made bone of bone and flesh of flesh, therefore this profound oneness of nature is going to be found in marriage. Therefore, a man shall leave his father and his mother, hold fast to his wife, they shall become one flesh. So he just said, she is bone of my bone, flesh of my flesh. And now in marriage, they become one flesh. The marriage union takes the unity of male and female to its deepest physical, psychological, personal level. And that becomes a picture, a drama, the New Testament says, of Christ and the church. Now, there's a lot more to say about the implications of man being made first, the woman being made from man and for his perfectly suited helper, and the woman becoming, in Genesis 3:20, the mother of all the living. And Paul draws out these implications in 1 Corinthians 11:8 to 12. But for now, I would say God's aim in not making the woman from the ground like the animals, but from Adam's rib, his side, was to make clear to him and to us that she is radically, gloriously, profoundly human, like Adam, over against all the animals who were utterly unsuited for man.
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6: 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Oh, come. Let us worship and bow down. Let us kneel before the Lord our Maker, for He is our God, and we are the people of His pasture and the sheep of His hand. Today, if ye will hear His voice, harden not your heart, as in the provocation, and as in the day of temptation in the wilderness. reading from Psalm 95, verses 6 through 8.

0: Imagine opening your mailbox today and finding a letter that says you've been given $1 million. No catch, no fine print. It's yours. Can you imagine the joy, the relief? How would your life change? Well, now imagine that letter never reaches you. The gift is still yours, but you don't know it exists. That's a picture of millions of people who have never heard the gospel. The greatest gift God has ever given isn't wealth that fades away. It's the forgiveness of sins, eternal life through Jesus Christ, and as Ephesians 1 reminds us, every spiritual blessing in the heavenly places in Christ. But how can someone embrace a gift they've never heard about? 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
1: I'm Steve Hiller. 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Glad you're here today on this Thursday, what is actually a big day in our house. It's back to school day for one of my kids. My son, he is moving into seventh grade this year, and we homeschool, but once a week they go to a co-op. And they have the opportunity to connect with other kids and dive deeper into a lot of the different types of programs and curriculum that they do and work on that together. And so today is week number one of that for him. And so kind of excited about that. My younger starts up in a week or two. So that'll be another big day in the house there. But whatever you've got going on your Thursday, I'm glad you're here with us as we celebrate the fact that there is salvation in Christ and in Him alone. Here are the Gettys on Family Radio.

Oh God, we are a desperate people. We see nations torn apart. We see families broken. We see a wasteland of lost souls, heavy hearts fainting with fear. But you see your people, and you hear our cries. Our strength is in remembering. Our power is in returning. So tonight we return to you. Bring us back to truth.

know, followers of Jesus have the best message in the world, that God loves you, that God wants to forgive you. He wants to cleanse you from your sin. He wants to be in relationship with you. He wants you to be with him in heaven. There's no better conversation for us to be having with people. 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I'm Steve Hiller. But sometimes that can be a difficult conversation. And so we're tempted to kind of duck that conversation. We don't want to have it. We avoid it because we know it's going to be hard and awkward. Well, we want to connect you with an audiobook that could really be helpful. 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

You know, nobody has ever loved us the way Jesus has. You're listening to Family Radio. I'm Steve Hiller. Nobody ever suffered like he did for our salvation. We can look to the cross and be reminded of that. And as we do, our suffering can take on new meaning. Listen to these words from the writer of Hebrews. Let us run with endurance the race that is set before us, looking to Jesus, the founder and perfecter of our faith, who for the joy that was set before him endured the cross, despising the shame, and is seated at the right hand of the throne of God. You know, Jesus endured the cross because of his love for the Father and his love for us.

0: When we suffer, we have the opportunity to respond with that same kind of love, remaining faithful even when it's costly.
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2: What's amazing to me is not that Jesus welcomed public sinners into his midst. What amazes me is that these public sinners came with the full expectation of not being turned away by him. You see, everything in the ministry of Jesus communicated to them that God did not send his son into the world to condemn the world, but in order that the world might be saved through him. We see this happening in Matthew 9, where Matthew and his other tax collectors and sinners, they come to have a meal with Jesus, and they come with a full expectation of being welcomed by him. Same today. I don't care what you've done. I don't care what it is. I don't care what's been done to you. I don't care how far gone that you think you are. There stands Jesus, arms open wide, his heart directed toward you, beckoning you to come to him. Come to him and he will not turn you away. Come to him and he will welcome you, embrace you, forgive you, and make you his child and an heir of all the good things that our Heavenly Father wants to bestow upon you. Come to Jesus, because he is the kind of God who will never turn you away.
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0: This is Family Radio. I'm Steve Hiller. And a few minutes ago, we were talking about how when we suffer, it's an opportunity for us to remain faithful, to worship God in the midst of that suffering, even when obedience is costly. If you ever believe that coming to Jesus and following Him meant that life was going to get easy, then we've not read the scriptures correctly. Because loving Jesus doesn't mean we're going to avoid hardship. It often requires sacrifice. Jesus talked about the fact that if you're going to be my follower, you need to pick up your cross daily and follow me. He talked about the fact that he didn't have a place to lay his head. But every time we suffer, every trial we go through, it becomes an opportunity for us to say, Lord, you're worth it. You're worth following. You're worth trusting. You're worth loving. No matter what I face. And our suffering is only temporary, but our salvation is eternal, and so is our Savior. The one who carried the cross walks beside us through every trial we go through.
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Hear the word. Reading from John 14, verses 1 through 3. Let not your heart be troubled. Ye believe in God, believe also in me. In my Father's house are many mansions. If it were not so, I would have told you. I go to prepare a place for you. And if I go and prepare a place for you, I will come again and receive you unto myself, that where I am, there ye may be also. Reading from John 14, verses 1 through 3.

0: Picture the moment. A young man drops to one knee, opens a small ring box, and asks her the question that she has longed to hear. And for a moment, she is speechless. But soon, a joyful smile, a gentle tear, and then finally, an overjoyed yes. The joy of that moment soon gives way to a flurry of phone calls and texts, an unbridled celebration of family and friend. Such are earthly marriages between a man and a woman. Joyful, wonderful, but temporary. Now, consider a far more glorious and permanent marriage that will never end. Unlike human marriage, in which all bonds are broken by death, the marriage of Christ Jesus and His bride, the Church, will never be broken, because death will never enter heaven. The unspeakable news that Jesus Christ is gathering His bride from every corner of this world to come to the wedding feast of the Lamb is almost too wonderful to bear. And yet, that is the news that we have been commissioned to declare. 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
1: You know, joy and suffering don't seem like they belong together, do they? One feels like celebration, the other like sorrow. Yet in the Bible, God teaches that true joy is not the absence of hardship. It's the presence of Christ in the middle of it. You're listening to Family Radio. I'm Steve Hiller, and listen to what James said in chapter 1 of his letter. He said, "Count it all joy, my brothers, when you meet trials of various kinds, for you know that the testing of your faith produces steadfastness." You notice James didn't tell us that we should enjoy our suffering, but he did tell us to count it as joy because God is accomplishing something through it. Trials have been called the workshop where God shapes our character, strengthens our faith, and teaches us to depend on Him.

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But seek first the kingdom of God and his righteousness, and all these things shall be added to you. 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

We've been talking about experiencing the joy of the Lord even as we walk through hard times. Because the joy of a Christian is rooted in God's purposes, not our circumstances. We may not feel like it, but we can smile through our tears because we know that we have a loving Heavenly Father who's not going to waste our pain. Every difficulty that we walk through is an experience for Him to make us more like Jesus, experiencing the joy of the Lord even as we walk through hard times. Because the joy of a Christian is rooted in God's purposes, not our circumstances. We may not feel like it, but we can smile through our tears because we know that we have a loving Heavenly Father who's not going to waste our pain.

0: to help us see beyond the immediate struggle. Let's ask him to help us trust that he's at work even when we don't see what he's doing. Because the trial that we are walking through today just might become the testimony that encourages somebody else tomorrow.
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You know, when life hurts, it's easy for us to focus on what's been lost. But the Bible reminds us that we're to lift our eyes from the temporary to the eternal. You're listening to Family Radio. I'm Steve Hiller. And a Christian's greatest joy isn't found in what we possess today. Even though God gives us some really good gifts, our greatest joy is found in the hope that awaits us in Christ. And Paul reminds us of that in 2 Corinthians 4. He said, "For this light momentary affliction is preparing us for an eternal weight of glory beyond all comparison." Now, when I read those words, at first it can be a little like, Paul, are you kidding me? This light momentary affliction? This isn't light. This doesn't feel momentary. This feels like it's been dragging on forever, and this really hurts. But then let's remember who wrote those words. The Apostle Paul. He wrote him as someone who had experienced imprisonment and beatings and hunger and persecution, living under the threat of death. Yet he compared the glory of eternity with Christ to all these other things and said, they're just a light and momentary affliction. And that perspective changes everything. We'll talk more about that in a few minutes here on Family Radio.

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1: Hear the word. Reading from 1 John 5, verses 13 through 15. These things have I written unto you that believe on the name of the Son of God, that ye may know that ye have eternal life, and that ye may believe on the name of the Son of God. And this is the confidence that we have in him, that if we ask anything according to his will, he heareth us. And if we know that he hear us, whatsoever we ask, we know that we have the petitions that we desired of him.
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3: Like, it's good for us to remember that this world is not our home. You're listening to Family Radio. I'm Steve Hiller. And when we compare what we're walking through right now to what lies ahead of us, if we're believers in Jesus, it changes everything. Every painful moment that we go through is a reminder that this is not our permanent home. Every tear can be a reminder that one day Jesus is going to wipe all these tears away. Every struggle can increase our longing to see Jesus face to face. We've been spending some time taking a look at joy and suffering, and that's not pretending that everything is fine. But it is believing that God is writing a much greater story than the one that you and I can see today. It's acknowledging that the hardships of this life are real, but they're only temporary. That the glory that is awaiting the believer is everlasting.

In Isaiah 62, the prophet is speaking to God's people, and he says, God is going to change your name. You will no more be called forsaken, and your land will no more be called desolate. But he gives them new names. You shall be called, My Delight is in Her, and your land will be called Married. That word married is actually the Hebrew word Beulah.

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Thanks for being here. You know, this is the time of year when if your kids are not heading back to school yet, and mine are, today is the first day of heading back to a class for one of my kids. But I know some others are going a little bit later in the year. I've got a daughter who's a teacher, and they don't really get rolling until September. And so if you are trying to squeeze in last-minute travel, maybe a family vacation or something, you can take Family Radio with you. 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

But he said to me, my grace is sufficient for you, for my strength is made perfect in weakness. Therefore, most gladly, I will rather boast in my infirmities, that the power of Christ may rest upon me. Family Radio.

0: You're listening to Family Radio. Thanks for being here today. I'm Steve Hiller. And you look around at this world and you see all sorts of evil. I mean, our headlines are just full of it. But where does it come from? Well, some people will tell you that the violence and the evil that we see in this world comes from a lack of education, or a lack of opportunity, or a lack of resources. But the Apostle Peter tells us that this evil, or corruption as he calls it, this corruption in the world, is caused by evil desires, by things like envy and greed and lust and pride and laziness. These are the kind of things that are in all of us and that corrupt all of us, and then we see the evidence of that in our headlines. And that's why we find corruption in people who have education and who have opportunity and who have resources, as well as those who don't. But God promises that all those who have faith escape from this corruption. Now, maybe that leads you to a question. Escape. What do you mean by escape? I'm still a Christian. I still battle with lust or greed or pride or envy. I still struggle with these evil desires all the time. Well, there is good news for you if you're a Christian. And we're going to talk a little bit more about that in a few minutes on Family Radio.
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2: We are people, ladies and gentlemen, who are snake bit, who have a poison that goes into the depth of our souls. 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And so the remedy that God gave was a remedy to preserve them from certain destruction. And we're in that same state by nature. That apart from Christ, apart from the cross, we are as exposed to perishing and destruction as those people were who were bitten by deadly snakes.
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For by grace you have been saved through faith, and that not of yourselves. It is the gift of God, not of works, lest anyone should boast. 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

We were talking just a few minutes ago here on Family Radio about how Peter tells us that if we're Christians, we can escape from the corruption of this world. And yet, we still have an ongoing battle with sin. But understanding your position of a Christian believer can help make sense of this. You're listening to Family Radio. I'm Steve Hiller. And, you know, a Christian is a little like a fugitive. You've been released from captivity to sin by the power of Jesus. You've escaped. But Satan, who once held you captive, is always after you. He no longer has you in chains, but he's still trying to take you down. I mean, Peter reminds us in 1 Peter chapter 5 that Satan is like a roaring lion seeking someone to devour. He wants to get you back in those chains. But the good news is, once you're in Christ, God is with you and will protect you. Sin is still your enemy, but it's no longer your master.

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1: Imagine opening your mailbox today and finding a letter that says you've been given $1 million. No catch, no fine print. It's yours. Can you imagine the joy, the relief? How would your life change? Well, now imagine that letter never reaches you. The gift is still yours, but you don't know it exists. That's a picture of millions of people who have never heard the gospel. The greatest gift God has ever given isn't wealth that fades away. 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
2: Becoming a Christian means surrendering the control of our lives to God. 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
3: My wife thinks I put in way too many hours, but hey, I got a career to think about. You know, I mean, I have a life too.
4: Sometimes I just lose it. Why can't my husband do things the way I would do them?
2: When it comes to surrendering control of our lives, the moment when we are converted to Christ is just the beginning. That moment sets the stage for a lifetime of surrender, continually saying no to self and yes to God. Many Christians I know live discouraged, defeated lives because they're trying to manage things on their own. As a result, they're living out of alignment with the Lord who created and redeemed them. Could it be that there are some issues where you're reserving the right to control your own life? With Seeking Him, I'm Nancy DeMoss Waugemuth.
5: I'm Steve Hiller. 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It's either A or B. It's one or two. But we live the Christian life, I believe, in the tension of multiple things being true. You know, there's a Christmas carol that talks about how the angels delivered this message that Jesus came to bring peace on earth. We can actually read about that in Luke 2. Or Jesus himself in Luke 12 says, well, do you think I came to give peace on earth? No. I tell you,